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5: 78 degrees and mostly cloudy here at WNYC. Reveal is coming up next. Tomorrow on Morning Edition, the Republican gubernatorial candidate Bruce Blakeman is trying to energize upstate New York voters in his quest to unseat current Governor Kathy Hochul. On tomorrow's Morning Edition, we're going to find out how Blakeman plans to mobilize voters around two GOP priorities that are deeply unpopular in the Empire State: immigration and President Trump. 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
7: From the Center for Investigative Reporting and PRX, this is Reveal. I'm Al Letson. 40 acres and a mule. I've heard that phrase all my life, and I really thought I knew the history behind it. I knew that after surviving the brutality of slavery, newly freed Black people were promised land.
8: Black people had a vision that if I can get my toehold in this land, I can take care of myself.
7: But what I didn't know is that it was more than that. Land titles, ink on paper. The federal government actually gave people their 40 acres and then took it back.
9: They had it and then they just pulled it the rug from under them, so to speak.
7: We found descendants and met people who own that land today.
8: This was a betrayal.
7: Today on Reveal, the first episode in our series, 40 Acres and a Lie. But first, this news.
10: Live from NPR News in Washington, I'm Janine Herbst. President Trump apparently secretly switched to a different plane as he left a NATO summit in Turkey last month due to security concerns, contradicting public statements from the White House. Dan Lamoth was part of the Washington Post reporting team that broke the story.
11: The president walked up the external steps to the old Air Force One, waved to the cameras, and then almost immediately, we're told, walked off the plane on the opposite side of the aircraft onto an elevated airport catering truck. That truck then lowers back to ground level, drives over to a smaller plane, a C-32, and gets back on that other smaller plane. Secretary Pete Hegseth walks up the external stairs to that C-32, making it look like he's the senior official aboard. Mm-hmm. And then in sequence, those planes fly to Britain, with the larger plane carrying the Air Force One call sign, despite the president not being aboard.
10: Dan Lamoth speaking there to NPR's All Things Considered. NPR hasn't independently verified the report. In Boston, a federal judge has expanded a court order blocking a key part of President Trump's executive order to limit voting by mail in the midterm election. NPR's Hansi Lo Wang has more.
12: The latest ruling by U.S. District Judge Indira Tulwani bans the U.S. Postal Service from trying to finish carrying out President Trump's directives in every state, not just the 23 mainly Democratic-led states plus Washington, D.C. that sued over the order. The judge, who was a nominee of former President Barack Obama, found the voting rights groups that made this request are likely to prove in their lawsuit that Trump's order oversteps the president's authority under the Constitution and

0: increases confusion among voters. Trump's order calls for USPS, which is a financial supporter of NPR, to get lists of eligible voters from states and deliver mail-in ballots only to people on those lists. The president has said he issued this order to stop illegal voting by non-U.S. citizens, which many studies have found to be extremely rare. Anzi Luong, NPR News.
1: The man accused of killing the CEO of United Healthcare was back in state court today in Manhattan for what's expected to be a final hearing for Luigi Mangione before his murder trial next month. And here's Brian Mann reports the judge says the jury in the case will be anonymous.
2: Mangione is accused of gunning down insurance executive Brian Thompson on a New York City street in 2024. Because of the national debate over healthcare access and insurance costs, Mangione has drawn significant support online with fans and supporters showing up at the courthouse for each hearing. During this session, Judge Gregory Caro said jury selection will begin September 8th. He signaled that jurors' identities will be kept from the press and the public. This comes as Mangione's defense team has argued for more media access to the trial. A second trial in federal court is expected to get underway in January. Brian Mann, NPR News, New York.
1: You're listening to NPR News. Senator Darlene Graham will advance to a Republican special primary runoff election for U.S. Senate in South Carolina, scheduled for later this month. That's according to a race call by the Associated Press. South Carolina Republicans voted today to decide who will be the party's nominee this November, following the death of Senator Lindsey Graham last month. President Trump is backing Senator Darlene Graham, who was appointed by South Carolina's governor last month, to complete her late brother's term. It's already been a record year for cyclosporiasis outbreaks. Now the CDC is warning that jalapenos grown in Mexico are sickening more than 300 people in 27 states with salmonella, which also causes diarrhea, as NPR's Yuki Noguchi reports.
3: Foodborne outbreaks are often underreported and challenging for state health departments to manage. But Dr. Ann Zink, former chief medical officer for the state of Alaska, says cuts to federal funding of key health agencies hurt operations this year.
4: Epidemiologists and team reach out to CDC regularly to understand what they're seeing in a larger context nationally, which is really important. And when those personnel are gone, the positions are unfilled, it really slows not only the reporting, but the disease investigation.
3: The number of cyclosporiasis cases reported by Missouri shot up to nearly 1,600 recently. Michigan, the epicenter, has over 12,000 cases. Yuki Noguchi, NPR News.
1: U.S. futures contracts are trading in mixed territory at this hour. I'm Janine Herbst, NPR News in Washington.
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6: From the Center for Investigative Reporting and PRX, this is Reveal. I'm Al Ledson. The year is 1983. I was 11, and my parents were forcing me to move from New Jersey to North Florida, just outside of Jacksonville. The culture shock was significant. We were one of two black families that lived in a middle-class white neighborhood. My elementary school was about a mile and a half away, in a neighborhood that was pretty much all black and mostly poor. Every day, I would ride my bike between those two worlds, from the better-off white community, big homes with pools, yards, and nice cars, to the black community. Many folks living in little houses in need of repair, people barely getting by. I hung out with black and white kids, and everybody's parents seemed to work hard, but the fruits of their labor were vastly different. It never made any sense to me. Then came high school. It was the heyday of conscious hip-hop, and Public Enemy burned with righteous anger. They rapped about things that I was experiencing in the world around me and the history behind me.
7: Jack was nimble, Jack was quick. Got a question for Jack, ask him. 40 acres and a mule, Jack. Where is it? Why'd you try to fool the black?
6: It led to an awakening, including about 40 acres and a mule, a promise from the federal government that newly freed slaves would be given land, a foundation, something they could pass to their descendants. But that promise wasn't kept. How different that bike ride I took as a child might have been if black people had actually been given a fair shot. If they'd been given just a small piece of the wealth they spent centuries building for others. Now, I thought I understood the history of 40 acres and a mule, but what I didn't know is that it was more than just a promise. It actually happened. Land titles, ink on paper. Today, and for the next 2 weeks, we'll be revisiting our series, 40 Acres and a Lie. It's an investigation that we first brought you in 2024 into an important moment in American history. It's a massive story that all started when our partners at the Center for Public Integrity began digging through thousands of records that were once buried in the National Archives.
8: Lucy Crosby,
9: Philip Young,
8: Amos Jackson,
9: John Major,
8: James Byrd.
6: Former Public Integrity reporters Alexia Fernandez-Campbell and April Simpson and their colleagues found proof that more than 1,200 formerly enslaved people were given land titles by the federal government.
9: Samuel Miller, 40 acres on Edisto.
8: Fergus Wilson, 40 acres on Sapelo Island.
9: Primus Morrison, 40 acres on Edisto.
6: And then had that land taken away. This betrayal of black Americans has fueled a racial wealth gap that continues today, more than 150 years later. There's a line from W.E.B. Du Bois that goes like this. The slave went free, stood a brief moment in the sun, then moved back again toward slavery. This is the story of that brief moment in the sun. We start with reporter April Simpson and Reveal producer Nadia Hamdan in Edisto Island, South Carolina.
9: The first thing you notice about Edisto are the trees. These giant live oaks draped in Spanish moss that form canopies over the old gravel roads. The second thing you notice is the water. This place is a labyrinth of rivers and tributaries, speckled with salt marshes and nestled right on the Atlantic Ocean. People say, sometimes, if you listen hard enough, you can hear a dolphin go by. This is the island where a man named Jim Hutchinson was enslaved and received his 40 acres.
10: This is one of the oldest roads on Edisto Island.
9: And this is Jim's great-great-great-grandson, Greg Estevez. He's showing us around.
10: Look how the trees go over the...
11: Like archways.
10: Yeah, like archways.
9: Greg is a big guy, over 6 feet tall, bald with a salt and pepper goatee. He retired from the Navy in 2004, and then he worked for some time as a correctional officer. Now he lives in Florida. He spends part of his time driving for Uber, and the rest of it, he spends writing history books. History books about black life on Edisto. Greg can trace his roots through seven generations on Edisto, all the way up to Jim Hutchinson's mother, Maria. As Greg drives, he points out house after house.
10: Y'all see this house right here? That's MP's house.
9: An aunt here, a cousin down the road.
11: So now, would you say that on this street, this is majority black families?
10: Oh, yeah, yeah, yeah. This is, you can look and see. You could probably tell if you're paying attention.
11: Why would you say that?
10: These houses, you can tell the people are not as wealthy.
9: What Greg means is that on Edisto, nearly every black household earns less than $40,000 a year, while close to half of white households earn three times as much.
10: So, Edisto Island black residents have been economically disadvantaged for many, many, many, many, many, many years.
9: Today, just under 2,000 people live here, and a majority of them are white. But on the brink of the Civil War, Edisto's population was more than double what it is today, and only a few hundred were white. Many were the plantation owners. The rest were enslaved. People like Jim. Greg says Jim was a light-skinned black man who spent much of his enslavement on the water, ferrying people through those many rivers and tributaries. He's written a lot about Jim and feels a deep connection to his story. So do many others in the family.
12: Now, Aunt Patty looks younger than I do, but don't be fooled.
9: Especially Greg's Aunt Patty.
13: My name is really Patricia Susan Lee St. Clair Edwards. And then I married a Bailey.
9: Patty is 78 years old, but looks half her age. She's got shoulder-length hair that she wears in locks and an infectious energy. Patty was born in New York, but remembers visiting Edisto as a kid.
13: I didn't like the outhouse. I didn't like things like that. But now when I think about the well, we had fresh cold water. My grandfather had a beautiful horse. He would ride sometimes. One time he put me on. My mother had a fit.
9: Patty spent much of her life working as a secretary in the neonatal unit of a hospital, living in Harlem and the boogie down Bronx, as she calls it. She was happy there. But then, in 1997, she was diagnosed with multiple sclerosis. Over the next several years, the disease would attack her central nervous system and affect her ability to move. Her MS was so bad at one point, Patty had to start using a wheelchair.
13: I don't have any money. I didn't. I just lived check to check because I was, you know, on disability.
9: When something like this happens, it can make you reflect on all the things you still want in life. So Patty made a vision board. She filled it with pictures, words, symbols of all those things. She still has it.
14: Oh, this is the vision board.
13: I wanted a dog. Wanted to get married, got married. What's this here? Can you all read it?
14: Contact lenses.
15: Contact lenses.
13: Yeah, and I did experience contact lenses.
15: Wow. What
13: is this? And money. I wanted money.
15: Money.
13: Now here, I said something about Edisto property.
9: The Edisto property. It's where we're all standing right now.
13: God came to me. That's how I really got down here. I was sleeping and I woke up about 4:30 in the morning. Because it was a voice in my ear, and it was so crispy clear. And it said, if you want to get better, you would have to move. And I jumped up, and it was like, oh, my God, I got to move.
9: And so she did, because she could. The Edisto property is land that Jim Hutchinson once owned, land that has passed down from generation to generation, land that now belongs to Patty, his great-great-granddaughter. Patty built a home here in 2021. It has four bedrooms and sits high among the trees. A home where her body could heal and has healed. The land has become a place of peace. And it's also her generational wealth.
13: You know, my inheritance.
9: This is why we wanted to start Jim's story here. Not at the beginning, but at the end. To show you what land can mean to someone like Patty. You can even hear it in the way she says, inheritance. Owning property has been the American dream far longer than that phrase has existed. It's part of this country's inception. Land was a means for realizing true independence. And this was the promise of 40 acres. But here's the thing. None of the land Patty lives on today is part of Jim's 40 acres, because the federal government took all that land back from him and tens of thousands of others. The land where Patty sits today, Jim spent a decade fighting for it. And he wasn't just fighting for himself, but for other freed people on the island. It wasn't until Patty moved to Edisto that she really started to understand that legacy.
13: The other day, they were cleaning the road, and my neighbor had some friends with her picking up cans and whatnot. And she said to her friend, she said, this is Patty. She's the Hutchinsons. And the woman dropped everything. She came over to me, and she said, oh, you're the Hutchinson? I said, Jim Hutchinson? She said, I've read everything. She said, it's an honor to meet you. It was like, wow.
14: How'd that make you feel?
13: Made me feel real good. I felt good. Yeah. I felt like part of the earth, like this goes back so long ago.
9: This story goes back to January 1865. Military leaders were trying to figure out what should happen to freed people after the Civil War. And so they decided to do something that felt new. Ask Black people what they want.
15: And the question is put to them.
9: This is historian Dr. Allison Dorsey of Swarthmore College.
15: What do you understand freedom to mean? And what is it that you will need to be free?
9: Their answer was simple. We want land and to be left alone. And so the U.S. government issued Special Field Orders No. 15, otherwise known as 40 Acres and a Mule. The order set aside land from South Carolina to Upper Florida, including all of the sea islands along the South Carolina and Georgia coast. This is an area made of hundreds of plantations, plantations that would now be cut up and given to freed people. Some people even got land on the very plantation they spent their life enslaved. And it's something many white people at the time couldn't believe.
15: Planters have this fantasy that enslaved people are dependent on them and would forever be dependent in the new life without slavery. But that's not the vision that Black people had, right? Black people had a vision that if I can get my toehold in this land, I can take care of myself.
9: It was a chance at true independence, one that was fully sanctioned by the federal government. Because despite popular belief, this wasn't just some good faith handshake. Freed people were actually issued what are known as possessory land titles.
15: In my literature, I refer to it as promissory titles, because to me, that literally is how the freedmen understood.
9: The land titles came from the Freedmen's Bureau, a government agency set up to help 4 million enslaved transition into freedom. But to be clear, this land wasn't just given. Black people would essentially rent the land from the government for 3 years. After that, they were expected to have built up enough wealth to buy the land outright. And they were just starting to build wealth. Black people began settling on acres and acres of land, planting crops, erecting homes, building a life of their own for the first time, with a government land title in hand.
15: I don't think we can underestimate what it meant for freed people to think about this as the promise of the future.
9: These land titles are why we're talking about this history again now. My colleagues and I at the Center for Public Integrity have spent 2 years reviewing more than a million Freedmen's Bureau records. And so far, we've been able to independently confirm that more than 1,200 formerly enslaved people received one of these possessory land titles. It's the most detailed accounting to date of how many Black Americans received land. And when you can actually look at a title, read a person's name, and see what they got, you begin to understand just how real 40 Acres was.
12: You can see the water and stuff going all the way.
16: So is this, would this have been the property?
12: Yeah.
16: This right here?
12: Mm-hmm.
9: Back in Edisto, Greg is parked along a waterfront known today as Eddingsville Beach Road. But back in 1865, this was known as Bayview Plantation. And it's here that Jim Hutchinson got his 40 acres. Him and seven other freedmen. There's a bend in the road. Houses sit along a winding waterway surrounded by marshland. Reeds poke out of the water. It's a peaceful spot.
11: Who lives on this road now? It was a lot of Black folks. Who lives here now?
12: A lot of white folks.
9: The road is dotted with large homes, each nearing $1 million in value. That's because this is considered one of the most desirable spots on Edisto Island. And for a brief moment, at least part of it was Jim's.
6: But it wouldn't last. 40 acres of land and the wealth that came with it would be returned to former slave owners.
17: Yeah, I'm scared to talk about this stuff.
6: Coming up, we talk to descendants who've inherited some of that land. That's next on Reveal.
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19: 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Coming up at 10 on Q from the CBC, we'll listen to a conversation and music from Candy Stanton. She's been a gospel prodigy, a Southern soul powerhouse, and a disco icon. And now at the tender age of 85, she's back in the spotlight with her Grammy-nominated album, Back to My Roots, which is a return to the gospel roots where it all began. That's coming up at 10 o'clock. It's Q. It's part of our Tuesday night lineup right here on WNYC. Partly sunny tomorrow. There's a slight chance of some showers and thunderstorms. Otherwise, should be a nice day with highs in the upper 80s. Partly sunny again for Thursday. Once again, a very slight chance of showers and thunderstorms in the morning with highs in the upper 80s. 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
20: 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I'm inviting you to join me at Little Island. I'm doing a live show all about grass. This unassuming green stuff we walk on every day has changed us and the planet. 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
22: From the Center for Investigative Reporting and PRX, this is Reveal. I'm Al Letson. Jim Hutchison was born enslaved on Peters Point Plantation, one of the richest plantations in South Carolina. It was owned by the Michael family.
23: I very pretentiously call this a fine plantation.
22: This is Pinckney Michael. He's showing April and Nadia around Peters Point. They're on a golf cart because the property is just too big to see by foot. Pinckney's dog, Bricks, runs alongside them.
24: This is quite the workout for a dog.
23: I do this twice a day with her, and if she doesn't get it, she gets crazy at night. It's like, hey, I need to go out now.
22: Pinckney is 75 years old, with a mop of gray hair and a scruffy white beard. His sleeves are rolled up and his collar is unbuttoned.
23: You know, I was an actor once upon a time, and I went to New York to pursue that.
22: That didn't work out. He became a contractor instead. And now he's retired here on Peters Point because he's always had this land to come back to. Pinckney inherited the property from his great-great-grandfather, Isaac Jenkins Michael. He's the last man who owned Peters Point back when it was a 2,200-acre cotton plantation. The property sits on a small peninsula with stunning views of slow-flowing rivers and marshes. Peters Point has shrunk over the years. Today, Pinckney Slice is about 180 acres, overgrown with hundreds of trees and thick brush.
24: So what is it like to keep up with the land right now?
23: It never ends. And I had no idea it was going to cost so much and be so difficult to do. I have two actual farm tractors and then just a lawn tractor. And I can't keep up.
22: When Pinckney says this, I can't help but think about the enslaved people who worked this land, who were forced to do the back-breaking labor required to keep this place running.
23: See, this is one of the original drainage ditches from the plantation fields. And again, that must have been a horrible job. You know, they didn't have tractors and stuff. You know, they had carts and shovels and bags and wheelbarrows, and they laid down wooden pathways.
24: Obscene amount of work.
23: Oh, it was.
22: In 1860, Isaac Jenkins Michael owned around 300 enslaved people here. This free labor fueled Edisto's multi-million dollar cotton industry, making plantation owners, as one newspaper put it, quote, unbelievably wealthy. And Isaac Jenkins Michael was near the top of that list. So we wanted to meet the new generation of Michaels and have a hard conversation. April and Nadia, pick it up from here.
23: I'm scared to talk about this stuff.
25: Pinckney knows how this looks.
23: I'm clearly a white guy who's benefited tremendously by
17: privilege and the Civil War and everything else. At the same time, I'm doing the best I can. But it's still, it's a scary conversation to have.
25: And still, he agreed to have it. Pinckney calls himself a cranky liberal. And as much as he loved his life in New York, Edisto has always been a part of him.
17: Try and think of a more Southern name than Pinckney.
25: And not just Pinckney, but Pinckney Michael. It's a well-known name in Edisto.
17: My brother is actually Isaac Jenkins Michael.
25: Yes, his brother is named after the original Isaac Jenkins Michael. So is his father, and so is his great-grandfather. To make it a little less confusing, people call him Jenks.
0: Thank you so much for taking the time to do this.
25: And he also agreed to talk to us.
1: Glad to do it, I think.
25: Jenks is kind of the opposite of his cranky liberal brother. He's conservative, clean-shaven with a trimmed mustache. His button-down shirt looks freshly pressed. Jenks also lives on Peter's Point, on his own 70 acres, in a house that was originally built in the 1800s, so it's quite the fixer-upper.
1: It is what it is. You know, you can only put so much perfume on the pig, and we keep on trying. But anyhow.
25: Jenks is really into keeping things as is. He's a founder and board member of the Edisto Island Open Land Trust, which works to preserve the island from overdevelopment. And that's because Jenks really does love this place.
1: Only word I can say is heaven must be close.
25: Today, Pinckney and Jenks's land is worth over $5 million. And the roots of that wealth started long before the Civil War. Peter's Point was one of the world's largest producers of Sea Island cotton, making Isaac Jenkins Michael a very wealthy man. He was able to leave an entire plantation to several of his sons and a significant amount of money to several of his daughters.
1: He was a horny old man who had four wives and 14 white children, not to mention the others.
25: The others, like Jim Hutchinson.
1: The Hutchinson was, one of his whatever.
25: Jim was Isaac Jenkins Michael's son. Jim's mother was an enslaved woman named Maria. And while both Pinckney and Jenks struggle to say it, their cousin Carol Belser doesn't mince words.
2: You know, my great-grandfather was not a nice person. He obviously was a rapist. And, it's taken me a long time to come to that realization itself. Because you don't like to think of your ancestors as having dirty laundry. And he did.
25: Carol is a biologist who lives down the road.
2: It was just a real nasty time in our lives. Not a pretty part of life.
25: She lives on one of the plantations Isaac Jenkins Michael left to one of his sons. It's known as Sunnyside, and it's beautiful. You feel like you're stepping back in time. Part of the movie The Notebook was actually filmed there. Carol said she spent most of her life having no idea that she was related to the Hutchinsons. It wasn't until around 2004 that it all started to become more clear. And that was partly thanks to a phone call from Greg Estevez. And she says once she knew, she invited Greg and some of his family over for a visit.
2: We were over at the big house, and we just were sitting over there chit-chatting, and it was just wonderful. We had a great time, and from then on, it was like the doors opened up, and I realized I'm related to everybody on Edisto. Everybody!
25: It's true that Edisto is full of families whose histories are intertwined by slavery. And while Carol and Greg's families get along fine now, it was very different in 1865. Jim actually helped Union soldiers capture Carol's great-grandfather during the war.
3: It was really a world turned upside down.
25: This is Kate Macer, professor of history at Northwestern University. And she says, as slaveholders fled during the war, Edisto essentially became a Black island. And the formerly enslaved really believed
3: it is their turn to have land. It's their turn to have an opportunity to be there. They were loyal to the United States government, unlike the enslavers.
25: and the U.S. government was giving them a right to that land. Jim was one of more than 350 formerly enslaved people on Edisto to get a land title from the Freedmen's Bureau. And that number was only expected to grow.
4: I mean, it was offensive and an affront to many of the former slave owners. So obviously, most of the planters wanted their land back. And so they protested vehemently.
25: Their petitions started rolling in. In one letter to the president, 98 Sea Island planters, including Isaac Jenkins Michael, described 40 acres as cruelly unjust and demanded that the government remove this delusion and restore the land to its rightful owners.
4: It's really an amazing example of white elite victimization, right? That here they are, poor them. They are so inconvenienced by this. And of course, they are not acknowledging the former slaves worked for generations on the land without pay, that anything might be due to them or why they might be entitled to live on their own and have a share of the wealth here.
25: Isaac Jenkins Michael was not only against 40 acres. In Edisto, he started the trend of burning his cotton so that the enemy couldn't benefit from it. And like many Southern planters, he argued to the Freedmen's Bureau that the land was still legally his because he was told to evacuate. Or as Pinckney says it,
23: we left, but we didn't abandon it, and we've been paying taxes to the Confederacy. Now we'll pay taxes to you, but we didn't abandon this.
25: Pinckney is speaking to an argument many made at the time, that the government could only seize abandoned land. But Dr. Allison Dorsey of Swarthmore College says this distinction is irrelevant.
15: Because the reason that you're being encouraged to evacuate as the Confederacy is losing is that the Union Army is on the march. But you sided with traitors against your nation. So you can spin that any way you want to. I'm sorry, as a 19th century historian and as an African American and as someone who's three generations deep in military service, everybody in the Confederacy is a traitor to the United States. So I don't know what else I can say.
25: In 1865, agents with the Freedmen's Bureau basically said the same thing, arguing that Isaac has been, quote, aiding and encouraging the rebellion. And General Rufus Saxton, one of the leaders of the 40 Acres program, even wrote to his fellow generals saying, quote, I cannot break faith now by recommending the restoration of any of these lands. In my view, this order of General Sherman is as binding as a statute. But President Lincoln was assassinated just a month after 40 Acres went into effect. And while the military was prepared to push back on the former slaveholders, the nation's new president, Andrew Johnson, was not.
15: All you had to do is sign an oath of allegiance, acknowledging that you were now going to be loyal to the United States and present to him personally, and you got your status back.
25: Johnson rescinded Sherman's order just 6 months after it went into effect. Military generals leading the Freedmen's Bureau didn't want to see it go, but ultimately, Johnson forced their hand. By the time it was all over, the 40 Acres program would last about 18 months. In that time, around 40,000 freed people had settled on hundreds of thousands of acres across Georgia and South Carolina. Not all of them had land titles, but many believed it was only a matter of time. Instead, the land would be returned to former slaveholders. And Allison says it's hard to overstate just how devastating this was for freed people.
15: My sense is that they understood this as a broken promise, and I would go out on a limb and say for some of those black men in uniform who had just fought as part of the Union Army, that this was a betrayal.
25: Records show that at least 9 formerly enslaved people were actually given 40-acre land titles on Peter's Point. But Isaac Jenkins Michael got that land back before they had a chance to do anything with it. Pinckney and Jenks know their history well. They've shown us genealogies that go back to the early 18th century. They live on the same land where their ancestors lived, land where Jim Hutchinson and many others were once enslaved. We've seen the ditches these Black people dug with our own eyes, still here more than a century later. Not only that, but the brothers have broken bread with Jim's descendants. And because of this deeper connection to not just their own history, but Jim's, we couldn't help but wonder if the Michaels ever wrestled with the question of what's owed. Nadia starts with Jenks.
5: Do you feel like descendants of the formerly enslaved who have worked land on these plantations on Edisto Island are warranted some kind of payment or reparations for the time they spent enslaved?
1: No.
5: No?
1: No.
5: Why is that?
1: Anybody in this country who wants to do better has the opportunity to do it. There are many, many, many Black folks around this country that have been very, very successful. Now, you explain to me why.
5: I mean, I guess I'm trying to understand how...
1: It's all up in them.
5: Hundreds of...
1: If we keep giving away stuff, that's all we're going to be able to do is give away. Because people don't want to work. Because they don't have to work. Because all we're doing is giving them freebies. Nobody ever gave me anything other than this, but I now had to sweat bullets to keep it.
5: I respect that. I just, you know, there's no denying that hard work has gone into your life, Pinckney's life, Carol's life, everyone's life. But I think even you just said, I haven't been given anything, but I was given this. And so... Is it not fair to at least acknowledge that there has been some privilege in having hold of this land?
1: Did they not have land?
5: They meaning Black people.
1: Yeah, they had it.
5: And then it was taken away.
1: I don't know whether it was taken away or not. Some of it was given back, but not all of it.
25: But we do know the land was taken away. And while some fought to hold onto it, almost none of this land was given back. We tell this story to Jenks, the same way we've told it to you. And after we do, Nadia tries to ask the question another way.
5: How do we try to give some kind of reparations for a really painful history in which a lot of wealth that many of us have benefited from was in large part due to the free labor of Black people? Slavery. And so it's a difficult conversation. There's no doubt. I still don't know if I have a full grasp on reparations as a whole, but that's why we're asking questions. And that's why we're trying to understand what do we think we should do to try to reckon with that past?
1: I don't know. I wish I had an answer to that. I'm not happy with where this country is right now.
5: Do you have an idea of what you would like to see happen? You know, at least maybe even in your own community, if since you've lived here a long time and you know.
1: Turn that thing off for a second.
25: We turn the mic off. It's clear we've reached a dead end with Jenks. And while the interview ultimately ends amicably, it reminds us again how hard it is to talk about this stuff. But this question about reparations isn't just for Jenks. We asked Pinckney the same thing.
17: It's a societal problem or it will never be fixed. And many people think it's not a societal problem because I didn't benefit. I didn't do it. I had anything to do with this. No, you didn't. But you benefited. We're still benefiting. It'll eventually happen. I'm sure it will. But it's just not happening very quickly.
24: And why do you think that is that, you know, something that I've always tried to grapple with is this understanding that you know, everyone agrees when you talk to people, no matter where they are on the political spectrum, slavery was abhorrent, we should have never done it. But then when it comes time to talk about how to fix the problem, we're so resistant to that conversation.
17: Would you stop that for a minute?
5: Yeah, you want me to?
25: We shut the mic off again. This time we get an answer, but Pinckney doesn't want it on the record. It's a little surprising because he's been so candid.
24: Is the hesitation just wanting to keep peace since this is your home?
17: No, because I've stirred up enough arguments. I don't keep the peace very well. But I don't know what would be gained by it. It wouldn't change anybody, and it would make things uncomfortable. And God knows I make plenty of people uncomfortable already. I'm a Democrat in South Carolina and a liberal one at that. That makes people plenty uncomfortable. But it's sort of like poking a beehive. I'll do it in a lot of ways, but this is something I can't make it better. I can't hardly get heard. I just get tuned out. So I don't go there.
22: But for Jim Hutchison's descendants, not going there isn't an option.
7: These are our ancestors. These are our people, So this is deeply personal.
22: Next up, how the story ends for Jim and what it means to his family. That's ahead on Reveal.

0: You're listening to WNYC. Coming up at 10 from the CBC, it's Q. And then at 11 o'clock, we bring you New Sounds with John Schaefer. Next couple of days, a very slow, or rather low chance of rain. It's going to be mostly sunny. Tomorrow, very slight chance of some showers and thunderstorms with highs in the upper 80s.
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2: From the Center for Investigative Reporting and PRX, this is Reveal. I'm Al Letson. Greg Estevez is showing April and Nadia a small wooden chapel.
3: Yes, this is the church.
2: It's known as Trinity Church. Greg brought them here because this was the site of a crucial turning point for Jim Hutchison and so many others on Edisto and across the South.
3: There was a general that came here to give the bad news.
2: It was here that newly freed people would learn that the 40 Acres program had been revoked.
3: Church was packed. As a matter of fact, there was many people that was looking through the windows because they couldn't even get in. And he came, and that's when he told them that the land grants that they had gotten was no good. They had to go back to work for the slave masters that they had already been enslaved to.
2: We found a diary of that day written by a white woman from the North, a teacher at one of the Freedmen's Bureau schools. She remembers the general telling freed people, quote, their old masters had been pardoned and their plantations were to be given back to them, that they wanted to come back to cultivate the land and would hire the blacks to work for them. It would become a system that wasn't quite slavery, but close.
3: So not only do they have to give the land grants back, but they have to go back to the system that he just came out of. Can you imagine? Can you imagine? I can't.
2: The woman's diary says freed people truly didn't understand at first. But as they started to understand, the room filled with, quote, murmurs of dissatisfaction. She remembers the general standing with two of the island's largest plantation owners, asking freed people to lay aside their bitter feelings and become reconciled with their old masters. She heard people in the crowd say, no, never, can't do it.

0: And then the black people started to sing. It was a spiritual that is very familiar to us today. I'm going to ask you to listen to this song within the context of history. This is 1865. The people in that church were enslaved just a few years earlier. And this is a song they and their ancestors before them would sing to help their spirit survive the brutality of slavery. And now they were turning to it again.
1: These are our ancestors, these are our people, you know. So this is deeply personal. It's very deeply personal.

0: Many freed people had already put their crops in the ground. They'd built homes. They were establishing their own self-governing communities. They had felt true independence, only to have it taken back. Jim Hutchinson was one of them. He'd felt freedom, however brief, and he wasn't going back. He would lose those 40 acres and get himself some more. We first brought you Jim's story in 2024, and we're returning to it today. Here's April and Nadia.
1: We found a letter Jim wrote to the governor of South Carolina that says a lot about his tenacity. It was written on behalf of the Black community on Edisto, and it describes the, quote, embarrassed condition they find themselves in without land. But he knows there is a 900-acre plantation for sale, and he's asking that it be purchased for him and his people, who will then refund the money in due time. He urges the governor to make it happen so his community may, quote, know the right side of justice. The governor rejects him, but Jim doesn't give up. He keeps trying for 10 years until it finally works. By 1876, Jim and 20 other freedmen were able to get nearly 700 acres of land. They bought it together and divided it all up. Jim's piece was about 230 acres. And if you're trying to do the math, that's four times more than 40 and then some. This was the start of the Hutchinsons' generational wealth. Some lots were sold off over the years. Others were never willed to anyone and are sitting in a sort of legal limbo known as heirs' property. But it's not all gone. 6 acres of Jim's land are still in the family.
2: All up in here. It's Hutchinson.
1: Which brings us back to Aunt Patty, Jim's great-great-granddaughter.
2: I notice a sacred land here because it's my ancestors, and I feel it. I feel safe here. I feel like I can do so much. I'm going to try to do as much as I can with this property before I'm not here anymore.
1: Patty's brother Henry has been sitting quietly, listening to us as we talk about Jim.
3: I don't know too much about him.
4: What is it like to learn about him now?
3: Some sad parts. Yeah, he got shot right there in his own house, his home.
1: Jim was shot and killed in 1885 during a 4th of July picnic on his family's land. A big group of friends and relatives were gathered there when a white man named Fred Barth showed up. According to news reports, Jim and Barth had clashed in the past, so this wasn't a friendly visit. Jim told him to leave, and the conversation devolved into a fistfight. At his trial, Barth testified that he only drew his revolver to intimidate Jim, and it went off by mistake. But witness testimony says he fired almost immediately. Barth was found guilty of manslaughter by a nearly all-black jury, but he appealed his conviction, got a new trial, and was ultimately acquitted by an all-white jury.
3: I don't see how possible I could take a chance like that. There's a party going on, and these people take a chance coming right in broad daylight. I got a feeling he must be old somebody, something. What do you think?
2: I don't think it was about money. I think it was about that Jim stood so firm on what he believed in, and it was like back there with slavery and everything, it was just getting over it. It was about how dare you think you can do this? How dare you, you know, walk around all proudly, you know? So I think it was about that.
1: By all accounts, Jim was a proud man. He even became known as one of the Black Kings of Edisto because he didn't just get land for himself. He got it for his community. But despite his crown, Jim's 230 acres were nothing compared to the wealth of his white father. According to an 1880 census, Isaac Jenkins Michael's land was worth well over 100 times the value of Jim's. And 160 years later, the needle has only moved so much. In 2022, for every $100 white Americans had, Black people had 15. And experts say that's because today's wealth is built on yesterday's, and yesterday's wealth is built, in large part, on slavery. Despite everything Jim gained, this is still a story of loss. He was enslaved for most of his life. The promise of 40 acres turned out to be a lie. Then he was killed on the very land he fought for years to get. And the wealth gap that started in Jim's lifetime still exists in Greg's.
4: And I'm just wondering, do descendants of Jim Hutchinson like you, should they get reparations? Should you get reparations? What do you think about that?
5: So, if you look at the totality, the Middle Passage, free labor, Jim Crow, civil rights, yes, you know, I think there should be some type of reparations. What that is, I can't tell you. I'm not smart enough to know how to fix it. I don't know how to fix it. You know, even today, a lot of people don't even want to acknowledge. And if they do acknowledge it, they downplay it. Yeah, correct me if I'm wrong.
4: Yes. I think we've experienced some of that just in our conversations with some folks here. Our impression is it's hard for people to look at it straight, and it makes them feel bad. So they'd rather not.
5: Yeah. You can turn it off.
6: Oh, yeah.
1: Greg asks us to turn off the mic because he starts to cry. He says he's had conversations where people downplay the impacts of slavery over and over again. And talking about that now with us, it all catches up to him. But there's something else about this moment. It's the third time we've been asked to turn off the mic during our reporting, and that's telling. Because if it's still this hard to talk about, it means there's still so much more to say.
0: The Smithsonian's African American History Museum in Washington, D.C. was built only in the last decade. The slave cabin on display there is from Edisto. Greg and his family helped get it there. And if you were to read one of the museum panels around it, you'll notice a now familiar name, Jim Hutchinson. Aunt Patty remembers visiting the museum, seeing that plaque, and reading Jim's story there for the first time.
2: I started crying. I said, "That's my great-grandfather. That's my great-grandfather. I had to tell somebody." I cried, and I had to tell somebody. I said, this is my grandfather. I didn't know who the people were. I just wanted somebody to know that's my great-great-grandfather. I am so, so proud. I am. I always thought it was something special about us.
0: You've been listening to 40 Acres and a Lie, a three-part investigation from Reveal and the Center for Public Integrity. Next week, we go to a pristine gated community in Georgia, surrounded by nature.
4: Oh my gosh, I think a heron caught a fish.
0: A place where wealthy retirees practice their golf swing.
7: The pulse here is upbeat. Everyone is happy.
0: But the land has a history.
4: So here I'm showing you two different land titles of two freedmen who got 40 acres on the plantation that is where your house is located.
7: This is breaking news, really.
0: That's next time on 40 Acres and a Lie. In the meantime, to see the historical records for yourself, we've got links at revealnews.org/40acres. This story was reported by April Simpson with help from Nadia Hamdan. Nadia was our lead producer. Roy Hirsch also produced today's episode. They had help from Stephen Rascon. Cynthia Rodriguez is the series editor. Thanks to our partners at the Center for Public Integrity, including Alexia.

0: 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I'm Al Ledson, and remember, there is always more to the story.
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2: 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We're going to hear about the growing backlash to flock cameras, which are basically tracking your car and sharing the information with law enforcement. Plus, why there was a big drop in reading scores for New York City students on state tests. Why was that? That's tomorrow morning at 10, and it's right here on WNYC. Partly cloudy for the next couple of days, a chance of some showers both tomorrow and for Thursday, with highs in the upper 80s. It's 10 o'clock.
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4: I'm Garvey Bailey, in for Tom Power. Welcome to Q. Young Hearts Run Free is just one of those songs. It's an earworm from 1976 that still stands up as a feminist anthem today. Candy Staton is a plaintive voice behind the song. The lyrics are from Candy's personal story of overcoming domestic violence. At 86, Candy is taking another victory lap with her latest gospel album, Candy's Here to Tell All. Plus, Samar Hijazi didn't know a lot about the Met Gala when she was asked to exhibit her work at the Costume Institute. Her striking work isn't about celebrities or paparazzi. It's about you, the viewer. She's here to tell us all about it. That's all coming up on Q.

That's the Vancouver band Melt with Within You, Within Me. You can catch Melt on tour this summer into the fall. For tickets, visit their website, melt.ca/tour.

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1: New Sounds is coming up next here on WNYC. The Republican gubernatorial candidate Blakeman is trying to energize upstate New York voters in his quest to unseat Governor Kathy Hochul. Join us tomorrow for Morning Edition. We'll find out how Blakeman plans to mobilize voters around two GOP priorities that are deeply unpopular in the Empire State: immigration and President Trump. Morning Edition starts tomorrow at 5 a.m. right here on WNYC. It's 11 o'clock.
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3: All you want in this world is to see the honey light of your own home at last. But there is more trouble to come for you. Poseidon hates you, and your way home is through him. He will make it hard for you yet. But if you can hold fast to restraint, there is some hope. That's Tiresias prophesying to Odysseus in the Odyssey. That is the text that goes with this music by Sarah Kirkland Snyder from a remarkable song cycle with a text by the playwright Ellen McLaughlin called Penelope. It's a creative, very contemporary and inventive take on the Odyssey. It's the story of a man who returns home after 20 years away at war. But in this version of the story, he doesn't remember who he is. Of course, in the Odyssey, Penelope doesn't recognize Odysseus when he finally returns home. Not at first, anyway. But in this case, it's the wandering Odysseus figure who doesn't know who he is. And so Penelope takes him in, and while they are waiting for his memory to return and for some semblance of normality to return to their lives, she reads him the Odyssey. It's a very poetic twist on Homer's Odyssey, and we are going to hear some excerpts from this set of songs by Sarah Kirkland Snyder in the next hour on New Sounds, along with some other music that looks at the character of Odysseus. I'm John Schaefer. Now, we have done New Sounds programs in the past inspired by the Odyssey and specifically by the Sirens, because, of course, composers are fascinated by the idea of a character whose song is so beautiful it'll drive men insane. But for this episode of New Sounds, I thought we would focus on the people, the two main characters, on Penelope and Odysseus themselves. So we'll get a chance to hear some music from the French electroacoustic duo known as Snowdrops. We'll also hear a song about the return to Ithaca, where Penelope waits for Odysseus, from guitarist Justin Adams and the Italian musician Mauro Durante. And to begin, some of Penelope from Sarah Kirkland Snyder. The first piece we'll hear is called This Is What You're Like. Now, this is early in the piece. Penelope's husband has just come home. He's, you know, been traumatized by war, doesn't remember who he was. And so she's trying to explain, perhaps to him, perhaps to herself, who this missing person in front of her was. Then we'll hear a short instrumental piece called I Died of Waiting, and then back to vocals with a song called Home, which is actually the world, really, talking to this Odysseus character and saying, oh, you think you can go home, do you? The world's not done with you yet. As the text from Ellen McLaughlin says, the world wants her travelers to stay lost. And those words are sung by Sharonova, from the band My Brightest Diamond, performing here with the ensemble Signal. Music from Sarah Kirkland Snyder, from her song cycle called Penelope.

0: Music from Sarah Kirkland Snyder from her song cycle Penelope, about an Odysseus or Ulysses-like figure, her husband who returns after 20 years of war and doesn't remember who he is. A neat twist on the Odyssey story of Odysseus coming home to Penelope, and she doesn't know who he is at first. But of course, Odysseus and Penelope have to work things out themselves. In the story of this Penelope, she has Homer's Odyssey to read to her husband as they wait for him to come back to himself. Home is the name of that excerpt. Prior to that, a short instrumental piece called I Died of Waiting. And we began with This Is What You're Like from the album Penelope, sung by Sharon Nova and performed by the chamber ensemble, or chamber orchestra, actually, called Signal, conducted by Brad Lubman. And we'll come back to the story of Penelope at the end of the show to hear the conclusion of this song cycle by Sarah Kirkland Snyder. But in a moment, we'll hear a number of instrumental pieces that depict the wanderings of Odysseus as he attempts to make his way back to Ithaca, where Penelope is waiting for him. I'm John Schaefer, and you're listening to New Sounds.
1: Democrats are calling for a congressional briefing into President Trump's apparent use of a decoy aircraft to foil an Iranian assassination plot. The administration didn't disclose that the president was not traveling on Air Force One with members of the press and his staff. So what does this say about the White House's transparency? That's on the next Morning Edition from NPR News.
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3: WNYC supporters include the New York Philharmonic. 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
0: Tomorrow night on New Sounds, we'll hear a New York Guitar Festival performance by cellist, banjo player, and singer Layla McCalla and guitarist extraordinaire Mark Rebo, recorded a couple of seasons ago for the New York Guitar Festival. This season, the concerts are taking place Friday and Saturday night at Bryant Park. Both are free. And Mark Rebo will be joining us once again. I expect a somewhat more unruly performance from him on Saturday night because he'll be playing with the punk jazz group known as the Mesthetics. But there's a full lineup both Friday and Saturday night of great guitarists. And again, it is free both nights at Bryant Park. But join us for a look back at the New York Guitar Festival tomorrow night at 11. A reminder that these New Sounds programs are in our audio archives online at newsounds.org. So you can hear any program anytime, as long as you have the program number. This is New Sounds number 5170. So if you'd like to hear this show again, just type into any web browser, New Sounds 5170, and you'll get this show. I mentioned earlier we have done Odyssey-themed programs over the years before, including a whole show just about music evoking Homer's sirens from the Odyssey. If you'd like to hear that program, that's New Sounds number 4593. All right, let's get back to the characters of Penelope and Odysseus. And when we left off with the Sarah Kirkland Snyder piece, Penelope, with that piece called Home, it was with the sense that the world was not done with this Odysseus figure and that he still had more wandering to do. And that's the feeling you get in this piece by the French duo called Snowdrops, piano and electronics. The work is called Odysseus, and it is not, you know, a little three-minute pop song. It's rather a 13-and-a-half-minute-long excursion that does finally end up in a very different place sonically from where it begins. Here's Snowdrops with Odysseus.

0: That's called Odysseus from the French duo Snowdrops, music for piano and electronics, the wanderings of Odysseus. And by the end, it seems like maybe he's a little uncertain about whether he wants to stop wandering or not. In Justin Adams and Mauro Durante's telling, though, the return to Ithaca is a kind of buoyant, exciting affair, and we'll hear that. Plus a work by the 20th century composer and instrument inventor Harry Partch called Ulysses, Odysseus's Latin form, Ulysses at the Edge of the World, a piece with a kind of surprise ending. And we do have the genuine ending of Sarah Kirkland Snyder's piece Penelope to get to as well, as we focus on the characters of Odysseus and Penelope on this edition of New Sounds.
1: 20 years, that's a long time. Thanks for joining us for New Sounds here on WNYC at midnight. It's the latest news from the BBC World Service. And then join us tomorrow morning for the Brian Lehrer Show. One of the topics, why there was a big drop in reading scores for New York City students on state tests. 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I'm Ion Levinson. Glad to have your company. For the rest of tonight, mostly cloudy, dropping down into the lower 70s, and then partly sunny tomorrow, very slight chance of showers and thunderstorms with highs in the upper 80s.
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0: 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All right, let's hear from Justin Adams, the guitarist who's probably best known for his work with Robert Plant, along with the ex-Led Zeppelin singer. Justin helped found the Festival in the Desert, which brings together lots of great musicians from the Sahel region of West Africa every year. Mauro Durante is an Italian musician who's probably best known for his band Canzonieri Greconico Salentino, a band that keeps alive the very specific Greek-rooted traditions of southern Italy. So lots of percussion, lots of singing and chanting in the language known as Greca. And so the Greek roots of southern Italian culture, very important to him. So perhaps no surprise that he might occasionally be looking towards Homer and the Odyssey for inspiration. The piece we're going to hear from Justin Adams and Mauro Durante is called Ithaca Return.

Ithaca return. Ithaca, of course, is where Penelope waits for Odysseus and where he eventually, after 20 long years, finds his way back. And that music comes from guitarist Justin Adams and the fiddler and percussionist Mauro Durante from their album called Sweet Release. In Latin, Odysseus is Ulysses, and this next piece is called Ulysses at the Edge of the World. In Homer, the edge of the world is where Odysseus goes to hear the prophecies of Tiresias. It's a place where the worlds of the living and the dead are not so very far apart. This music is by Harry Partch, the mid-20th century American composer who designed a 41 or 42 note to the octave scale and then a whole series of instruments specifically to play in that scale. And Greek and Latin mythology was a well that Partch drew from quite often in his works. And so Ulysses at the Edge of the World gives us this wandering adventurer. In fact, the piece is subtitled A Minor Adventure in Rhythm. It was written by Harry Partch in 1955 for a group of his own instruments and two very famous jazz musicians, Chet Baker, the trumpeter, and the sax player Jerry Mulligan. So we're going to hear the band called Partch playing on his instruments with trumpet and baritone sax in a work that wanders through rhythms of five and seven, and the wandering comes to an abrupt end at the end of the piece when a cop appears and attempts to arrest our Ulysses. I should mention that Harry Partch spent some time in the 1930s riding the rails as a hobo, and you know, being rousted by the cops would have been a part of his lived experience, I suppose. So let's hear the band called Partch playing Harry Partch's piece called Ulysses at the Edge of the World.

So you say that your name is Ulysses, that you're wandering around the world. Tell me, sir, have you ever been arrested before?

Well, there's an alternate ending to the wanderings of Ulysses or Odysseus. Ulysses at the Edge of the World, a piece written in 1955 by the American composer Harry Partch for some of his own invented instruments and trumpet and saxophone. Here, a performance by the band called Partch, led by the guitarist John Schneider, whose voice you heard at the end. The words are also by Harry Partch, and they sort of interrupt Ulysses slash Odysseus and his wandering adventure in rhythm by having this cop threaten to arrest him. So for Partch, that was an alternative but rather contemporary possible ending to the story of Odysseus or Ulysses and his wanderings. Sarah Kirkland Snyder and the playwright Ellen McLaughlin in their song cycle Penelope came up with another very contemporary alternative ending to Odysseus's wandering. You'll recall from earlier in the program that this Odysseus-like figure has returned to Penelope after years away at war and suffering from the trauma of war, cannot remember who he is. And Penelope, while waiting for the two of them to figure out a way forward, reads to him from the Odyssey. And in Ellen McLaughlin's final text, the song called As He Looks Out to Sea, she writes, "It moves like a live thing in his hands, the story, the story." Which is not a bad metaphor for the way the Odyssey has come down to us as something that continues to live and evolve, and certainly during the centuries when the Odyssey was coming together. You know, I mean, very few scholars believe there was a guy named Homer who just sat down and wrote it. It's come to us through the oral tradition, and people like Harry Partch and Sarah Kirkland Snyder with Ellen McLaughlin have found their own contemporary ways to reflect and refract the story of Odysseus. So here is the conclusion of Penelope. Music by Sarah Kirkland Snyder, vocals by Shara Warden, and the chamber orchestra Signal, conducted by Brad Lubman. The song is called As He Looks Out to Sea.

0: As He Looks Out to Sea is the name of the song, concluding Penelope, a song cycle by composer Sarah Kirkland Snyder, with lyrics by Ellen McLaughlin, sung by Shara Nova, Brad Lubman conducting the chamber orchestra known as Signal. And bringing to a close an episode of New Sounds that has kind of wandered in and out of the story of the Odyssey, I'm John Schaefer. Thanks for traveling with us. It's nice of you to listen to New Sounds on our schedule, but you can also listen on yours. Hear our archived shows or our 24/7 live stream anytime you want at newsounds.org.
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0: loving band flute playing person. Did I know rock and roll? I didn't. My musical expertise stopped with John Philip Sousa, who I think died in 1890.
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3: It's Morning Edition from NPR News. I'm Michelle Martin.
4: And I'm Leila Faldin. Good morning. Results from another round of primary races are in, and those results are mixed.
3: And that's making it somewhat difficult to gauge what voters want and don't want in the upcoming midterm elections.
4: We've got Minnesota Public Radio's Clay Masters on the line with us for more on the results. Hi, Clay.
5: Hi there.
4: Okay, let's start with a closely watched race in your neighboring state of Wisconsin. That was home to a competitive Democratic primary for governor. What do we know?
5: Yeah, Milwaukee County Executive David Crowley, who is considered a more moderate candidate, narrowly beat out a state representative, Francesca Hong, who identifies as a Democratic Socialist. That's according to an AP race call. And this race was closely watched, of course, to see if it would replicate the results of another swing state nearby Michigan, where progressive Abdul El Sayed recently won the Democratic

75 and partly cloudy right now. Sunshine today with a high temperature near 89 degrees, so a hot one with a calm wind. And then tomorrow, slight chance of showers by 8 o'clock in the morning. Then a slight chance of showers and thunderstorms into the afternoon. We'll have increasing clouds on Thursday with a high of 87. Friday, Saturday looking warm with sunshine. It is 5:21. 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Thank you for tuning in. Alternate side parking and the meters are in effect. And we have delays on the A and F subways this morning.

0: That's Habibi Gun with their song Fatafit Al Sukar. The band plays tonight at Barbez in Brooklyn. 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
1: We have partly cloudy skies right now. It is 70 degrees in Jersey City, 71 in Jericho, and 72 in Jamaica, Queens. 74 with clear skies right now in the big city. Sunshine and a high near 89 degrees today with a calm wind. 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Right now, alternate side parking and the meters are in effect, and we have delays on downtown A and F trains. It's 546.

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1: And this is WNYC in New York, coming up on 5:50 on this Wednesday morning. Later on Morning Edition, in parts of Greenland and Western Europe, sky watchers are gathering in the hopes of getting to see a total solar eclipse. Meanwhile, much of the northern hemisphere will be able to see the peak of the Perseid meteor shower tonight, though you'll need to get away from the city's light pollution. We'll have more on that next hour, right here on WNYC. . 74 with clear sky, sunshine, a high near 89 today with a calm wind. Alternate side parking and the meters are in effect, and we have delays this morning on the, well, they've cleared up those delays. Thank goodness. This is WNYC. It's 551.

0: Mangione's upcoming trial will not be shared with the public. That's what a judge ruled yesterday. WNYC's Samantha Max was there.
1: Mangione has pleaded not guilty to second-degree murder and other state charges in the 2024 killing of UnitedHealthcare CEO Brian Thompson. The case has garnered international attention and some pretty divisive reactions. Usually, potential jurors identify themselves in open court when they're questioned and selected to serve in a trial. But in high-profile cases, their names are sometimes withheld. The state legislature recently passed a law that allowed courts to hide the names and addresses of jurors when they believe a trial could pose a threat to their safety and well-being.
0: The New York City Council data analyst, whose immigration arrest in January drew criticism in high places, is back on the job. Rafael Andres Rubio Bojorquez, originally from Venezuela, has been granted permanent asylum by the federal government. A city council spokesperson says Bojorquez is already back to work. He was arrested by ICE for allegedly overstaying his visa and spent more than 150 days in detention. Governor Hochul, Mayor Mamdani, and Council Speaker Julie Menon were among leaders who championed his cause. There was no comment from federal officials. New York City Health Commissioner Dr. Alistair Martin says the health department will not be swayed by President Trump's latest executive order seeking to reduce the number of routine childhood vaccinations. President Trump issued an order earlier this week recommending children get vaccinated against 11 diseases rather than the 17 that the CDC recommends now. But the New York City and state health departments are already moving away from relying on federal vaccine guidance. The departments endorsed the childhood vaccine schedule that the American Academy of Pediatrics recommended this year. 25-minute delays on NJ Transit's North Jersey Coast trains to New York Penn Station. On the roads, normal traffic so far this morning. Alternate side parking and the meters are in effect. The air quality is moderate due to higher levels of particle pollution today. Ozone levels are good, though. UV levels are high from 11 this morning till 3 this afternoon. 74 with clear skies right now in Soho. Sunshine today, a high near 89 degrees, and then a slim chance of showers and thunderstorms after midnight, a low of 73.
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3: 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I'm Allison Stewart. 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
4: It's Morning Edition from NPR News. I'm Michelle Martin.
5: And I'm Leila Faldin. Good morning. It's the kind of cloak and dagger deception fit for a movie. The president of the United States facing an alleged threat from a foreign power secretly whisked away from Air Force One to fly on an entirely different aircraft. And yet, it is not fiction. President Trump has now confirmed that's exactly what happened in Turkey last month.
6: Well, it's only up to Secret Service. I just follow what they'd like to do. So I go by Secret Service and the military. They wanted me to go on a different flight, a different plane.
4: The concern was a threat from Iran. This is how Washington Post reporter Dan Lamoth, who broke the story, described it to our All Things Considered colleague Juana Summers.
7: What actually happened is that the president walked up the external steps to the old Air Force One, waved to the cameras, and then almost immediately, we're told, walked off the plane on the opposite side of the aircraft onto an elevated airport catering truck.
4: That catering truck then moved Trump to a nearby military plane. In a few minutes, we'll speak with a former Secret Service agent about the ways the agency protects the president.
5: For more context on this, we're joined by NPR's Tamara Keith. Morning, Tam.
8: Morning.
5: Okay, so it sounds like the president's regular plane was ultimately a decoy. Did the passengers on that plane know what was happening?
8: Yeah, there were White House staff, military personnel, Secret Service agents, and members of the press on the plane. The journalists thought they were flying with the president and were firmly instructed by the Secret Service to keep their window shaded.

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2: It's Morning Edition on WNYC. I'm Michael Hill. Republican Nassau County Executive Bruce Blakeman is trying to energize upstate voters as part of his campaign to oust Governor Hochul. WNYC's Jimmy Vielkheim reports immigration is a key issue.
3: Hundreds of people are at a banquet hall near Great Sacandaga Lake on a perfect summer Sunday. It's a rally for Anthony Constantino, a Republican running to succeed Congressmember Elise Stefanik in this northern New York district. And the special guest is Bruce Blakeman.
4: Bruce, it is a real pleasure to meet you.
3: Any Republican hoping to win statewide office in New York needs to run up the score in deep red upstate areas like this. But Blakeman has some baggage to overcome. He edged Stefanik out of the race for governor last year, even after party leaders had endorsed her. Stefanik hasn't endorsed Blakeman, but Constantino has. So this rally is something of a kumbaya. Sue McNeil chairs the Fulton County Republican Committee. She had backed Stefanik.
5: So you don't have any bad blood?
4: Oh my gosh, no. We can't. We have to unite.
3: McNeil says what matters most are issues, and voters in this part of the state care deeply about public safety and securing the border. That's a top concern for Angela Ryan. She emigrated from Italy and says she became a citizen in 2016 just so she could vote for President Trump.
4: I pray that Mr. Blakeman will address the immigration problem because I'm an immigrant. And, you know, when I came to this country, I had gone through all the steps.
6: Thank you all.
3: When Blakeman took the stage, one of his biggest applause lines came after attacking Hochul for directing almost $4 billion of state money to help asylum seekers bus to New York during the Biden administration.
6: All they have to do is step foot in New York State and they get free food, free transportation, free housing, and a free cell phone while New Yorkers get stuck paying the bill. That ends. No more.
3: Hochul says helping migrants was the right thing to do.
7: I'm going to stand up for New Yorkers.
3: She's based her campaign on touting programs to put money in people's pockets, like free school lunches and one-time rebate checks. The governor also signed a new state law that restricts local governments from cooperating with federal immigration agents. Hochul says the Trump administration shouldn't be detaining immigrants who haven't committed crimes.
7: Communities do not want to see people warehoused in subhuman conditions and treated inhumanely. People that have been making pizza for them for 25 years or caring for their kids or their friends or running, you know, small startup businesses. That's not how we treat people in the state of New York.
3: Hochul's campaign keeps tying Blakeman to Trump. Polls show the president and his immigration policies are viewed unfavorably by a majority of New York voters. Grant Reher is a political science professor at Syracuse University. He says Blakeman should focus on pocketbook issues that cut across the political spectrum because New York has so many registered Democrats.
8: The problem with the energy costs and other things that are often related to affordability is they're not as emotionally gripping. So I think that's what he's reaching for with those cultural things. I just don't think the arithmetic is there to hang your hat on that in New York State.
3: Reher pointed out that the last Republican elected to statewide office in New York was George Pataki, a moderate. He won in 2002. Jimmy Vielkind, WNYC News.
0: It's Morning Edition from NPR News. I'm Michelle Martin.
9: And I'm Leila Fadel. The University of Michigan has a new grading policy for freshmen in 2027. Students in their first semester at the university's College of Literature, Science, and the Arts will have their grades covered up. Their transcripts will only show a pass or no credit. The school says the pilot program will help, quote, curb the mental health crisis among people of college age. Shay Vance wrote about it for the Chronicle of Higher Education, and she joins me now. Good morning, Shay.
10: Good morning.
9: So why does the university think this will help students' mental health?
10: Yeah, well, a big part of the reasoning here is that Michigan essentially says in this news release, you know, this is a formative time in a young adult's life, and we don't want to add to that pressure necessarily. And we want to help students start strong. You know, Michigan is essentially saying we don't want a tough first semester to lead to a spiral. You know, we don't want students to get a C or a D and to think that that's the end of the line of potentially being able to get a good GPA and therefore a good placement in grad school or a good job. And they're also hopeful that this will encourage students to explore tougher subjects. So maybe a student who didn't take very many science classes in high school wants to try out a chemistry track. This policy might make them say, you know, so what if I get a C? It's worth a try, and maybe I'll like it and be good at it.
9: Now, the school says the covered up letter grades will be kept internally for tracking eligibility on sports teams and academic honors. I mean, I would freak out if I couldn't see my grades and didn't know exactly how I was doing. Do you have a sense of how students are reacting?
10: Yeah, I mean, it's they're reacting pretty well. I mean, I get the sense from what I'm seeing in other reporting and online that a lot of current students are a little bit bitter that this didn't happen in time for them to be freshmen. And a lot of potential applicants to the class of 2031 that will enroll next year are pretty excited about what this could mean for them and, you know, what this could mean for maybe I won't have to try as hard, but also what this could mean for, you know, maybe I can take that tougher class. So students are excited and, you know, maybe the older students are a little bit upset.
9: Are there any potential drawbacks to this policy?
10: Yeah, so I spoke to a good deal of teaching and learning experts who had a pretty wide variety of opinions on this. Some people think that this is simply going to demotivate students. You know, that you're going to have a bunch of freshmen coming to campus who think that they won't have to try very hard in class and that it's actually just going to set them back and not give them that boost that Michigan hopes it will. And then a lot of people also think that this could just add to the crisis of grade inflation. You know, this trend of professors across the country giving out good grades to students who haven't necessarily earned them. Colleges right now are feeling a lot of pressure to keep students enrolled and maintain those high performance rates. And students are increasingly panicked about what a C or D might look to grad schools or employers. Mm-hmm. And so some people are worried that this is just more, you know, passing out good grades. And there's also concerns from some people that this just signals the beginning of the end of letter grading. You know, what if this is the start of universities just grading simply for competency rather than excellence?
9: Now, other schools have done this, though, right? How has it worked out there?
10: Absolutely. Yeah, so it's a small club. It's pretty much Wellesley, the Massachusetts Institute of Technology, Swarthmore, and the California Institute of Technology that have these similar policies. It's worked at those schools for a long time. At MIT, they've had that policy since 1968. Mm-hmm. But you also have schools like Johns Hopkins University, where they...
9: We'll have to leave it there, unfortunately, Shay. Thank you
10: no
9: so
10: worries.
9: Much. Shay Vance
10: is a
9: reporting fellow for the Chronicle of Higher Education. Thank you for joining us. It's Morning Edition from NPR News. I'm Layla Faldin.
0: And I'm Michelle Martin.
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2: Seven train delays both ways. Uptown 4 and 5 trains running with delays. 74 and sunny right now. Sunshine ahead for us on this Wednesday with a high temperature of 89 degrees and a calm wind.
13: An economy where some are falling behind on student loan debt and others are upsizing their homes in retirement.
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13: From Marketplace in Los Angeles, I'm Nova Safo in for Kimberly Adams. Later this morning, the federal government releases the July tally of consumer prices. Forecasters are expecting a modest increase, up 0.1% month over month. The annual rate is expected to remain around 3.5% above the Fed's target. We also got new data this week on the state of household debt from the Federal Reserve Bank of New York. The report includes how much people owe on their student loans, as well as how much they're falling behind. Marketplace's Stephanie Hughes has that.
15: The student loan delinquency rate ticked up to 10.6% in the second quarter. That's up 0.3% from earlier this year. Those are debts that are at least 90 days past due.
16: I think the overall picture here is that people are having trouble figuring out how to make their payments.
15: Law professor Dalia Jimenez studies student debt at the University of California, Irvine. She points out student loan payments were paused during the pandemic for over 3 years. And missed payments started to show up on borrowers' credit reports just last January, which to some was a surprise. Betsy Mayotte is president of the Institute of Student Loan Advisors.
17: They kind of stopped paying attention to their loans because they didn't have to for so long, and they're caught off guard.
15: Mayotte calls the past 5 years the most chaotic in student loan policy history. Another change, some borrowers had been on the Biden-era SAVE plan, which is now defunct. It offered super low monthly payments. And people budgeted for things like their mortgages around that.
17: And now that plan is gone, and their next lowest plan is a lot higher than what their save amount was. And there's most of the other decisions they made, there's no take backsies. You can't, it's not easy to just sell the house.
15: Mayotte says the millions of people who were on the save plan are now getting notices they have to move to another one. She believes some of those borrowers will choose not to pay instead and expects another spike of delinquencies. I'm Stephanie Hughes for Marketplace.
13: The New York Fed's household debt report, by the way, also found new auto loans hit a record $211 billion in the second quarter. Credit card balances rose a bit, too. Household finances, though, appear stable as the delinquency rate fell for all types of consumer loans. Let's do the numbers. Markets were mixed in Asia. Japan's Nikkei advanced 0.8%, but in Hong Kong, stocks fell 0.8%. London's FTSE is up barely, but about 0.1%. On Wall Street, Dow, S&P, and Nasdaq futures are pointing higher in the 0.1% to 0.7% range, with the Dow future up about 50 points. The 10-year Treasury yield, which helps set all those interest rates for household borrowing, is down slightly at 4.67%. Oil prices are up following new attacks on cargo ships in the Middle East, both by Iran-backed Houthi fighters and the U.S. That is, the International Energy Agency releases a new forecast predicting a bigger reduction in global oil supplies. International benchmark Brent crude is up 0.1% this morning at $89 per barrel.

0: protect children's mental health from social media use. The NYPD is marking 5 years of a partnership that brings more than 30 federal, state, and local law enforcement agencies together to combat gun violence. The Gun Violence Strategies Partnership meets daily to share information about people authorities say are driving gun violence in the city. Chauncey Parker leads the partnership. He served as deputy mayor for public safety under former Mayor Adams.
1: They're laser focused on the very, very small number of people who are shooting people and hurting people in New York City. And that's what this team does. On average, it's about 3 people a day.
0: The NYPD says shootings and murders have fallen to record lows for the first 7 months of this year. New York City Parks officials are warning beachgoers not to go in the water when lifeguards are off duty. After a 17-year-old drowned at Rockaway Beach over the weekend, the Parks Department says the teen was overcome by the water as he swam with an 18-year-old near Beach 84th Street around 7:30 Sunday evening. That's more than an hour after the lifeguards cleared their chairs. Fire officials say they rushed the teen to the hospital, but he could not be saved. Lifeguards are on duty from 10 in the morning till 6 in the evening through September 13th. Alternate side parking and the meters are in effect. And this morning, a quick look at your subways. 7 trains running with delays both ways, and uptown 4 and 5 trains running with delays as well. Here's our forecast. We're at 74 degrees with sunshine right now. Sunshine and a high temperature of 89, so it's going to be a hot one with a calm wind. And then a slim chance of showers and thunderstorms well after midnight, a low around 73. And then Thursday's forecast, a slight chance of showers in the morning, then a chance of showers and thunderstorms in the afternoon, a high of 87.
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6: It's Morning Edition from NPR News. I'm Michelle Martin.
7: And I'm Leila Fadel. Good morning. Results from another round of primary races are in, and those results are mixed.
6: And that's making it somewhat difficult to gauge what voters want and don't want in the upcoming midterm elections.
7: We've got Minnesota Public Radio's Clay Masters on the line with us for more on the results. Hi, Clay.
8: Hi there.
7: Okay, let's start with a closely watched race in your neighboring state of Wisconsin. That was home to a competitive Democratic primary for governor. What do we know?
8: Yeah, Milwaukee County Executive David Crowley, who is considered a more moderate candidate, narrowly beat out a state representative, Francesca Hong, who identifies as a Democratic Socialist. That's according to an AP race call. This race was closely watched, of course, to see if it would replicate the results of another swing state, nearby Michigan, where progressive Abdul El-Sayed recently won the Democratic primary for U.S. Senate there. While that didn't happen, this was a very close race and shows that there's a good amount of Democratic voters who are looking for a significant change in their party. He'll face GOP Congressman Tom Tiffany, a Trump-backed Republican in this swing state.
7: In the Senate primary in Minnesota, where you are, Democrats backed the more progressive candidate. Tell us more about that race.
8: Yeah, that's the state's Lieutenant Governor Peggy Flanagan. She won. The race between her and Congresswoman Angie Craig was really centered around President Trump's immigration crackdown this past winter here. That's what you heard a lot from in the ads. There was, you know, more than 3,000 federal agents that aimed at deporting undocumented immigrants that came to the state last winter, ultimately led to the fatal shootings of Renee Good and Alex Preddy. Flanagan regularly, really, went after Craig during the primary for a vote she made in Congress backing a GOP-backed immigration bill. Craig said she regretted that vote, and last night, Flanagan had this to say.
9: I know that we can fix our broken immigration system, secure the border, and create a real pathway to citizenship that aligns with our values.
8: And noteworthy, Leila Flanagan would be the first Native American woman to serve in the U.S. Senate should she win.
7: And who will she be facing on the Republican side of this open U.S. Senate seat?
8: Republican Michelle Tafoya, a former sportscaster who is not closely aligned with President Trump. Here

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1: Coming up on 720 on this Wednesday morning, later on Morning Edition, more people are turning to artificial intelligence for financial advice. New data shows 40% of people now say they ask the technology for guidance on how to be fiscally frugal. We'll have more on that and what users are asking chatbots in about 15 minutes.
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1: Alternate side parking and the meters are in effect. 74 with some sunshine right now, on our way to a sunny day with a high temperature of 89 and a calm wind.

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1: We have multiple subway delays right now. Alternate sign parking and the meters are in effect. Right now, we have mostly cloudy skies. It is 72 in Jericho, 73 in Jamaica, and 73 in Jersey City. And in the city right now, 75 with sunshine. Sunshine today and a high temperature of 89 degrees with a calm wind. 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
1: And this is WNYC in New York. Later on Morning Edition, in parts of Greenland and Western Europe, sky watchers are gathering in the hopes of getting to see a total solar eclipse. Meanwhile, much of the Northern Hemisphere will be able to see the peak of the Perseid meteor shower tonight, though you'll need to get away from the city's light pollution to do so. More on that next hour. ...75 and sunny right now, sunshine and 89 for a high today, alternate side parking and the meters are in effect, and we have multiple subway delays. Check before you go this morning.

0: is rooted in. Those conditions, combined with strong winds, lead to more trees falling.
1: New York lawmakers are adding whale safety to boating courses and vessel registration as more whales are being spotted along New York's coast. The courses will teach boaters how to prevent collisions with whales and other marine mammals. Whale watchers recently documented their 500th humpback whale in local waters. The sightings have been attributed to cleaner waters. Federal officials say vessel strikes and entanglement in fishing gear are the leading causes of whale deaths. And according to state lawmakers, New York is one of the highest states for whale mortality due to vessel strikes. Delays on Hudson Yards 7 trains, Uptown F trains, and L trains both ways. 15-minute delays on the LRRR's inbound Far Rockaway branch trains. Alternate side parking and the meters are in effect. 75 and sunny right now in Soho. Sunshine today, a high temperature of 89 degrees with a calm wind. And then tomorrow, a slight chance of showers in the morning, then a slight chance of showers and thunderstorms in the afternoon. Increasing clouds, a high of 87 on Thursday.
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4: It's Morning Edition from NPR News. I'm Michelle Martin.
5: And I'm Leila Faldil. Good morning. It's the kind of cloak and dagger deception fit for a movie. The president of the United States facing an alleged threat from a foreign power secretly whisked away from Air Force One to fly on an entirely different aircraft. And yet, it is not fiction. President Trump has now confirmed that's exactly what happened in Turkey last month.
6: Well, it's only up to Secret Service. I just follow what they'd like to do. So I go by Secret Service and the military. They wanted me to go on a different flight, a different plane.
4: The concern was a threat from Iran. This is how Washington Post reporter Dan Lamoth, who broke the story, described it to our All Things Considered colleague Juana Summers.
7: What actually happened is that the president walked up the external steps to the old Air Force One, waved to the cameras, and then almost immediately, we're told, walked off the plane on the opposite side of the aircraft onto an elevated airport catering truck.
4: That catering truck then moved Trump to a nearby military plane. In a few minutes, we'll speak with a former Secret Service agent about the ways the agency protects the president.
5: For more context on this, we're joined by NPR's Tamara Keith. Morning, Tam.
8: Morning.
5: Okay, so it sounds like the president's regular plane was ultimately a decoy. Did the passengers on that plane know what was happening?
8: Yeah, there were White House staff, military personnel, Secret Service agents, and members of the press on the plane. The journalists thought they were flying with the president and were firmly instructed by the Secret Service to keep their window shades down, which is an unusual ask. I mean, the only time I've ever experienced that was on a secret Christmas night trip to Iraq with President Trump in 2018.
5: What did the White House say at the time about Trump's trip back from Turkey to the U.S.?
8: Well, Trump himself was later asked about the security precautions, and he made a joke about the press going down with him.
9: Were you aware of any credible threat by Iran against Air Force
10: One? Well, I have a threat all the time. I'm number one on their list before you. But if I go, you go, right?
9: But was there a specific
10: perhaps someday you want to change professions.
8: The statement that day from White House Communications Director Stephen Chung is pretty telling in retrospect. It said, quote, "We use every tool at our disposal, including distraction and misdirection, to address those threats." Little did we know just how much distraction and misdirection was really at play.
5: Okay, Tam, it's one thing to fly with a president you know is always a possible target. It's another entirely to unwittingly be on a decoy plane. And you covered the White House for a dozen years as president of the White House Correspondents Association in 2023. You were involved in planning the press coverage of President Biden's secret trip to Ukraine. How does this normally work? Is misdirection common?
8: yes and no. Take Biden's trip to Kyiv. Two journalists who

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1: 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And Jarl and Pamela Mohn, focusing on civil liberties, foster youth, public radio, and the arts.
2: It's Morning Edition on WNYC. I'm Michael Hill. Republican Nassau County Executive Bruce Blakeman is trying to energize upstate voters as part of his campaign to oust Governor Hochul. WNYC's Jimmy Vielkheim reports immigration is a key issue.
3: Hundreds of people are at a banquet hall near Great Sacandaga Lake on a perfect summer Sunday. It's a rally for Anthony Constantino, a Republican running to succeed Congressmember Elise Stefanik in this northern New York district. And the special guest is Bruce Blakeman.
4: Bruce, it is a real pleasure to meet you.
3: Any Republican hoping to win statewide office in New York needs to run up the score in deep red upstate areas like this. But Blakeman has some baggage to overcome. He edged Stefanik out of the race for governor last year, even after party leaders had endorsed her. Stefanik hasn't endorsed Blakeman, but Constantino has. So this rally is something of a kumbaya. Sue McNeil chairs the Fulton County Republican Committee. She had backed Stefanik.
5: So you don't have any bad blood?
4: Oh my gosh, no. We can't. We have to unite.
3: McNeil says what matters most are issues, and voters in this part of the state care deeply about public safety and securing the border. That's a top concern for Angela Ryan. She emigrated from Italy and says she became a citizen in 2016 just so she could vote for President Trump.
4: I pray that Mr. Blakeman will address the immigration problem because I'm an immigrant. And, you know, when I came to this country, I had gone through all the steps.
6: Thank you all.
3: When Blakeman took the stage, one of his biggest applause lines came after attacking Hochul for directing almost $4 billion of state money to help asylum seekers bus to New York during the Biden administration.
6: All they have to do is step foot in New York State and they get free food, free transportation, free housing, and a free cell phone while New Yorkers get stuck paying the bill. That ends. No more.
3: Hochul says helping migrants was the right thing to do.
7: I'm going to stand up for New Yorkers.
3: She's based her campaign on touting programs to put money in people's pockets, like free school lunches and one-time rebate checks. The governor also signed a new state law that restricts local governments from cooperating with federal immigration agents. Hochul says the Trump administration shouldn't be detaining immigrants who haven't committed crimes.
7: Communities do not want to see people warehoused in subhuman conditions and treated inhumanely. People that have been making pizza for them for 25 years or caring for their kids or their friends or running, you know, small startup businesses. That's not how we treat people in the state of New York.
3: Hochul's campaign keeps tying Blakeman to Trump. Polls show the president and his immigration policies are viewed unfavorably by a majority of New York voters. Grant Reher is a political science professor at Syracuse University. He says Blakeman should focus on pocketbook issues that cut across the political spectrum because New York has so many registered Democrats.
8: The problem with the energy costs and other things that are often related to affordability is they're not as emotionally gripping. So I think that's what he's reaching for with those cultural things. I just don't think the arithmetic is there to hang your hat on that in New York State.
3: Reher pointed out that the last Republican elected to statewide office in New York was George Pataki, a moderate. He won in 2002. Jimmy Vielkind, WNYC News.
0: It's Morning Edition from NPR News. I'm Michelle Martin.
9: And I'm Layla Faldil. The University of Michigan has a new grading policy for freshmen in 2027. Students in their first semester at the university's College of Literature, Science, and the Arts will have their grades covered up. Their transcripts will only show a pass or no credit. The school says the pilot program will help, quote, curb the mental health crisis among people of college age. Shay Vance wrote about it for the Chronicle of Higher Education, and she joins me now. Good morning, Shay.
10: Good morning.
9: So why does the university think this will help students' mental health?
10: Yeah, well, a big part of the reasoning here is that Michigan essentially says in this news release, you know, this is a formative time in a young adult's life, and we don't want to add to that pressure necessarily. And we want to help students start strong. You know, Michigan is essentially saying we don't want a tough first semester to lead to a spiral. You know, we don't want students to get a C or a D and to think that that's the end of the line of potentially being able to get a good GPA and therefore a good placement in grad school or a good job. And they're also hopeful that this will encourage students to explore tougher subjects. So maybe a student who didn't take very many science classes in high school wants to try out a chemistry track. This policy might make them say, you know, so what if I get a C? It's worth a try, and maybe I'll like it and be good at it.
9: Now, the school says the covered up letter grades will be kept internally for tracking eligibility on sports teams and academic honors. I mean, I would freak out if I couldn't see my grades and didn't know exactly how I was doing. Do you have a sense of how students are reacting?
10: Yeah, I mean, it's they're reacting pretty well. I mean, I get the sense from what I'm seeing in other reporting and online that a lot of current students are a little bit bitter that this didn't happen in time for them to be freshmen. And a lot of potential applicants to the class of 2031 that will enroll next year are pretty excited about what this could mean for them and, you know, what this could mean for maybe I won't have to try as hard, but also what this could mean for, you know, maybe I can take that tougher class. So students are excited, and, you know, maybe the older students are a little bit upset.
9: Are there any potential drawbacks to this policy?
10: Yeah, so I spoke to a good deal of teaching and learning experts who had a pretty wide variety of opinions on this. Some people think that this is simply going to demotivate students. You know, that you're going to have a bunch of freshmen coming to campus who think that they won't have to try very hard in class and that it's actually just going to set them back and not give them that boost that Michigan hopes it will. And then a lot of people also think that this could just add to the crisis of grade inflation. You know, this trend of professors across the country giving out good grades to students who haven't necessarily earned them. Colleges right now are feeling a lot of pressure to keep students enrolled and maintain those high performance rates. And students are increasingly panicked about what a C or D might look to grad schools or employers. And so some people are worried that this is just more, you know, passing out good grades. And there's also concerns from some people that this just signals the beginning of the end of letter grading. You know, what if this is the start of universities just grading simply for competency rather than excellence?
9: Now, other schools have done this, though, right? How has it worked out there?
10: Absolutely. Yeah, so it's a small club. It's pretty much Wellesley, the Massachusetts Institute of Technology, Swarthmore, and the California Institute of Technology that have these similar policies. It's worked at those schools for a long time. At MIT, they've had that policy since 1968. But you also have schools like Johns Hopkins University where they
9: will have to leave it there, unfortunately. Shay, thank you
10: so much.
9: Shay Vance is a reporting fellow for the Chronicle of Higher Education. Thank you for joining us. It's Morning Edition from NPR News. I'm Layla Faldin.
0: And I'm Michelle Martin.
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13: Good morning, WNYC. I'm James Menendez. Today on NewsHour, Israeli forces are trying to remove a group of Israeli settlers who've trapped two Palestinian families. We'll hear from the scene. Also, the Colombian dancer Fernando Montaño and his fears for family and friends caught up in the earthquake. That's BBC NewsHour at 9 on WNYC.
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14: For Marketplace in Los Angeles, I'm Nova Safo in for Kimberly Adams. Later this morning, the federal government releases the July tally of consumer prices. Forecasters are expecting a modest increase, up 0.1% month over month. The annual rate is expected to remain around 3.5% above the Fed's target. We also got new data this week on the state of household debt from the Federal Reserve Bank of New York. The report includes how much people owe on their student loans, as well as how much they're falling behind. Marketplace's Stephanie Hughes has that.
16: The student loan delinquency rate ticked up to 10.6% in the second quarter. That's up 0.3% from earlier this year. Those are debts that are at least 90 days past due.
17: I think the overall picture here is that people are having trouble figuring out how to make their payments.
16: Law professor Dalia Jimenez studies student debt at the University of California, Irvine. She points out student loan payments were paused during the pandemic for over 3 years. And missed payments started to show up on borrowers' credit reports just last January, which to some was a surprise. Betsy Mayotte is president of the Institute of Student Loan Advisors.
18: They kind of stopped paying attention to their loans because they didn't have to for so long, and they're caught off guard.
16: Mayotte calls the past 5 years the most chaotic in student loan policy history. Another change, some borrowers had been on the Biden-era SAVE plan, which is now defunct. It offered super low monthly payments. And people budgeted for things like their mortgages around that.
18: And now that plan is gone, and their next lowest plan is a lot higher than what their save amount was. And there's most of the other decisions they made, there's no take backsies. You can't, it's not easy to just sell the house.
16: Mayotte says the millions of people who were on the save plan are now getting notices they have to move to another one. She believes some of those borrowers will choose not to pay instead and expects another spike of delinquencies. I'm Stephanie Hughes for Marketplace.
14: The New York Fed's household debt report, by the way, also found new auto loans hit a record $211 billion in the second quarter. Credit card balances rose a bit, too. Household finances, though, appear stable as the delinquency rate fell for all types of consumer loans. Let's do the numbers. Markets were mixed in Asia. Japan's Nikkei advanced 0.8%, but in Hong Kong, stocks fell 0.8%. London's FTSE is up barely, but about 0.1%. On Wall Street, Dow, S&P, and Nasdaq futures are pointing higher in the 0.1% to 0.7% range, with the Dow future up about 50 points. The 10-year Treasury yield, which helps set all those interest rates for household borrowing, is down slightly at 4.67%. Oil prices are up following new attacks on cargo ships in the Middle East, both by Iran-backed Houthi fighters and the U.S. That is, the International Energy Agency releases a new forecast predicting a bigger reduction in global oil supplies. International benchmark Brent crude is up 0.1% this morning at $89 per barrel.

0: Marketplace Morning Report is supported by Horizon 3, bringing the attacker's perspective to cybersecurity by helping organizations autonomously test, fix, and verify their defenses against AI-powered threats. Horizon3.ai.
1: Baby boomers make up the biggest share of home buyers. Most downsize in their golden years, selling a bigger home and purchasing something smaller. But an increasing number are changing that pattern, which has implications for a housing market where inventories are below historic norms. Joining me now is Rachel Ensign of the Wall Street Journal, who wrote about baby boomers' real estate choices. Good morning.
2: Hello. Thanks for having me.
1: Pleasure to have you. So the typical pattern is your kids grow up and move out, you retire, you downsize, maybe you cash in some equity. But you found that a lot of baby boomers are doing something different. Can you walk us through what they're doing?
2: What these baby boomers, who are pretty well off in general, are doing is they're actually upsizing. They're buying bigger homes, or they're doing big renovations to their current homes to improve them and make them bigger.
1: And why are they doing this?
2: The number one factor behind this, I think, is just that baby boomers have so much money, you know, especially compared to prior generations. Boomers have more wealth than any other generation currently alive. So before, it made a lot of sense to downsize if you really needed that money from selling your bigger home. But now, if you don't need that money and you in fact just have lots of extra money, why not build a bigger home?
1: What is the rationale that you're hearing from seniors when you covered the story about why they want to either build a bigger home or add to their homes, maybe make it nicer, new kitchens? What are they telling you about the kind of lifestyle rationale of why they're doing this?
2: So a lot of it has to do with their families. You know, they generally have grown kids, and a lot of them have grandkids, and they want to be able to host their extended families, even if it's just a few times a year for Thanksgiving or Christmas. They want to have space so that their kids and grandkids want to come visit and stay a while. And that is a really big motivator in buying these bigger homes.
1: And if seniors aren't selling their homes, or they're buying bigger ones instead of downsizing, how does that kind of shape the real estate market, or reshape it, I should say?
2: Well, yeah, the way I think about this is it's kind of a part of this broader housing market situation where, like you said at the beginning, boomers are the dominant force in the housing market still. They make up the largest share of home buyers in the U.S. And then on top of that, a lot of boomers are just staying put in these 3-bedroom plus homes. They don't want to sell. They don't want to move, don't want to downsize. So they're just staying. And that is definitely a factor in why there's such low inventory in a lot of places. And it's changing the nature of a lot of these communities. These are communities in the suburbs, in a lot of instances, used to be full of families. And now it's actually a lot of older people who are staying in their homes.
1: Rachel Ensign is a reporter with the Wall Street Journal. You can read more of her reporting now. We'll have a link to the article on our website, marketplace.org. Rachel, thank you so much.
2: Yeah, thanks so much for having me.
1: And the baby boomer age range, by the way, 60 to 80 years old. So plenty of retirement years left for many of them. A lot going on in the global economy. 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I'm Nova Safo with the Marketplace Morning Report. 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
4: 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Then today on the Brian Lehrer Show, hear about the growing backlash to flock cameras, which are tracking our car and sharing information with law enforcement. That's at 10 this morning. 77 and sunny now, sunshine and a high near 89 degrees.
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6: Welcome to NewsHour from the BBC World Service. Hello, I'm James Menendez. Israeli security forces in the occupied West Bank have clashed with settlers who've trapped two Palestinian families in their homes.
7: We appeal to the humanitarian organizations to help us and protect us and provide food and medicine to the families who are besieged by the settlers.
6: As the search for survivors of Colombia's earthquake continues, we'll hear from a woman who helped dig people out of a previous quake. Also today, why Germany is giving more powers to its spy agencies to counter domestic and foreign threats. And we'll hear about the scientific and social significance of the imminent solar eclipse.
8: The shared experience part of it is truly remarkable, and I think people who don't get underneath the totality don't ever appreciate that.
6: All that and more coming up after the news.
9: BBC News with Moira Alderson. Two Palestinian families remain trapped in their homes by settlers who moved into their village in the occupied West Bank on Sunday. After senior Israeli officers expressed concern, more security forces were sent in to remove a tent set up in the village of Kusra, south of Nablus. But after clashes, they left and the settlers have returned. Our correspondent John Donison is in Kusra.
10: At the weekend, we saw video footage showing some of the soldiers praying with the settlers. Some of the soldiers are settlers themselves. So the army may well come back, but the accusation from human rights groups and from Palestinian communities is that the Israeli military allows settlers to act with impunity, with the backing of senior figures within Prime Minister Netanyahu's cabinet who support the settler actions. And the accusation is that they don't do enough and that there are very rarely prosecutions for settler violence.
9: President Putin has threatened to seize European ships in retaliation for EU plans to intercept vessels suspected of being part of Russia's shadow fleet. Speaking as he watched naval drills in the far east of Russia, Mr. Putin described the restrictions on the movement of Russian vessels as piracy and banditry. Vitaly Shevchenko has more details.
11: Threats like this, they form a fundamental part of deterrence. From that point of view, he's no different from many other world leaders. He likes to talk about his armed forces' potential. He likes to talk it up. But in Russia's case, over the past 4.5 years, we've seen that there's a bit of a gap between what Russia threatens to do and what Russia has done or has been able to do.
9: Meanwhile, President Zelensky says Ukraine has attacked a naval base in the port city of Novorossiysk, which he described as the last stronghold of the Russian fleet in the Black Sea. In a message on social media, Mr. Zelensky said missiles and drones had hit air defence positions as well as infrastructure at the port. The chairman of Tata Sons, the holding company of India's largest conglomerate, has resigned. The Tata Group spans several industries, including IT services and defence. Our business reporter Archana Shukla is in Mumbai.
12: In a statement, N. Chandrasekharan says months of deadlock over his reappointment pushed him to this decision. The board did not give a full backing in its February meeting and the issue has been unresolved since. It is the latest chapter in a year-long boardroom battle with disagreements between the chairman and the charity arm Tata Trusts that controls about two-thirds of Tata Sons widely reported. The two have clashed over whether Tata Sons should be listed, mounting losses at Air India and how to handle a minority shareholder's exit.
9: World News from the BBC.
4: On WNYC in New York, 77 and sunny at 4 minutes after 9. Good Wednesday morning, I'm Michael Hill. The names of jurors at Luigi Mangione's upcoming state trial will not be shared with the public. That's what a judge said in court yesterday. WNYC's Samantha Max reports.
13: Mangione has pleaded not guilty to second-degree murder and other state charges in the 2024 killing of UnitedHealthcare CEO Brian Thompson. The case has garnered international attention and some pretty divisive reactions. Usually, potential jurors identify themselves in open court when they're questioned and selected to serve in a trial. But in high-profile cases, their names are sometimes withheld. The state legislature recently passed a law that allowed courts to hide the names and addresses of jurors when they believe a trial could pose a threat to their safety and well-being.
4: New York City will be in the path of a partial solar eclipse today, but anyone hoping to catch a glimpse should not look directly at the sun with their naked eye. About 10% of the sun will be partially covered by the moon between about 107 this afternoon in 238, with peak coverage at about 153. Scientists say people won't see a difference in the amount of light or shadows the sun casts. Those who do want to observe the eclipse must only look at the sun through safe solar viewing glasses or a handheld solar viewer. Camera lenses, binoculars, telescopes, and sunglasses.

0: It's the Brian Lehrer Show on WNYC. Good morning, everyone. On today's show, we will return to the cyclosporiasis outbreak linked mostly to iceberg lettuce, and we'll add the newer salmonella outbreak being tied to jalapenos. It's been about a month already since the New York Times ran a headline that said, New Yorkers get squeamish about salad lunches amid parasite outbreak. And we know that many of you are still confused. Lena Sun, national health reporter for the Washington Post, will answer your questions. Another mystery, why New York City reading scores declined so much over the last school year, according to the latest statewide test results. Third grade success rates down 14 points just from last year. Is that even possible? Our education reporter Jessica Gould will try to explain what may be real or not real there. And elementary school teachers who might be listening, we will be inviting you to call in to help us report what's really going on with the kids or with the tests or with the phonics approach to reading or whatever else may be real or unreal there. That's coming up in about an hour, that one. And near the end of the show, we'll ask if you approve of those bright green, hard to remove stickers being slapped on cars in the city that don't obey the alternate side of the street parking rules. They used to do this, then they stopped doing this, now they're doing it again. And we'll ask what other forms of public shaming for what other bad behaviors might you like to see. How about something special for people who don't clean up after their dogs? That's all coming up. But we start with the increasing use of and backlash against flock cameras. Do you know about these yet? The word is flock. F-L-O-C-K, like flock of seagulls. Over 40% of police departments nationwide are now partnered with this company called Flock, which provides AI-powered automatic license plate readers. There are at least 120,000 Flock cameras scattered across every state in the country, except Alaska, we are told, and most of the data from those cameras is funneled into national databases, or a national database, that allows users to track a car's movement. And while police say the cameras are helping to solve crimes, critics argue that the whole system is a gross invasion of privacy. Now, if you only recently learned about Flock, it's probably because of some controversial headlines. Maybe you saw in April, Wisconsin cops used Flock to track a man across state lines to create a pretext to search his car for weed. Last year, Texas police tracked down a woman who had self-administered an abortion. There have also been examples of abusive cops using the technology to stalk their exes. And one of the biggest flock-related news stories of the past year is, not surprisingly, about how ICE has been using the database to locate undocumented immigrants with the help of local law enforcement. So given these examples of alleged overreach, it's probably no surprise that people have been pushing back against the explosion of the technology. Activists are essentially arguing the cameras are calcifying an already growing surveillance state. And notably, a lot of the criticism is bipartisan. There is criticism from the right as well as the left. We'll explain why. And my guest on this is Jason Kebler, a founder of 404 Media, which has been covering Flock and the pushback against it for several years, and actually broke several of the stories that I just referred to. Hi, Jason. Welcome back to WNYC.
1: Hey, Brian. Thank you so much for having me.
0: So before we get into the examples of overreach in a little more detail than in the intro and the pushback, can you give everybody a sense of Flock's pitch, so to speak? How is the company selling itself to local police departments as a crime-fighting tool?
1: Yeah, the pitch more or less is Flock will come to a city or town and say, we can solve your stolen vehicle problem. These cameras basically sit at intersections and they take a record of every car that drives past them. And they have this system called a hot list, meaning police can put in a license plate. And if that car is seen on the Flock network, the police will get an alert that will tell them where the car was seen, at what time, and in what direction it was heading. And so Flock will say, you know, we can use this to recover stolen vehicles. We can use this to find abducted children. We can use this to find missing people. And it's also kind of become this like first step in the investigative process where if someone reports a crime, police will look up a suspect's license plate in the Flock system to try to find them. The entire pitch is that these cameras are networked, meaning they are not just searching in their own city, but if the suspected criminal has gone to a neighboring town or a neighboring state, you can search the cameras there as well. And so they're basically, there's this network effect where you can track people not just in one place, but over time across state lines and across from city to city.
0: How does somebody's license plate get into the database?
1: Well, if you drive past a Flock camera, there is a record of it. That doesn't mean that cops are searching for your license plate, but essentially police can go into the Flock software, their backend, and type in a license plate. And they then have the option to search either just the cameras that that police department controls, or they can search different networks of the Flock system that they have access to. There's a statewide network and there's a nationwide network. And so essentially a cop can search for a given license plate, you know, whether that's reported by a witness or whether they have looked that up in a state's DMV system. And then they can essentially get like a database, like a spreadsheet of all of the places that license plate has been seen.
0: Hmm. So is part of the story here that the Flock cameras are becoming so ubiquitous that basically everybody's license plate is in the system? So if somebody wants to look up your car for whatever reason, for whatever suspicion they have, it's probably going to be there, and some local police department or this national database is going to have a record of at least one place you passed?
1: That's exactly one of the major problems here. This technology called automated license plate reader technology has existed for a long time. It's been used by a lot of different

0: essentially unfettered access to.
1: So listeners, does anybody out there right now have a Flock Camera question or comment or story? 212-433-WNYC for Jason Kebler from 404 Media, 212-433-9692. Call or text as we're inviting your Flock Cameras questions and comments and stories right now as we explain this technology that's becoming ubiquitous for law enforcement and why it's controversial. 212-433-WNYC, call or text, 212-433-9692. So however else it may be controversial or abusive, is it actually working for the purposes that it's being sold for, catching the bad guys?
0: Well, Flock and police say that it is. It is indisputable that police believe that these things are very useful. As I mentioned, this is one of the first things that police do when a crime has been reported. It's almost like a first step, according to police I've spoken to, according to records I've seen, where they're like, oh, there is a burglary or there has been a stolen car. They will go into the Flock system and type that license plate in and then use that as the basis of whatever investigation that they're doing. Over the last few weeks, Flock has posted a lot of videos on social media of abducted children who have been recovered using Flock cameras. But there have been numerous studies about whether crime is actually being reduced by these, and the results are pretty inconclusive. Some of the studies were paid for by Flock, and I think it's something where, like, intuitively, it makes sense that this would be used to solve crime, and there's several like high profile cases where criminals were discovered and arrested with Flock cameras. But whether that is statistically the case is still a bit up for debate.
1: You know, our first text on this is not about skepticism of the surveillance state or anything like that. It's about whether it can be used to catch a kind of scofflaw that we all love to hate. The listener writes, can Flock cameras be used to find and fine the thousands of thieves who use ghost plates or otherwise disguise their license plates to avoid tolls?
0: This is a great question. And this is some of the controversy about Flock is that they pitch their technology as automated license plate readers, meaning they say that this technology just takes a static photo of a license plate. But over the last few years, they have been adding features regularly. They have something called a freeform search now that is essentially, it does image recognition, meaning it can detect specific bumper stickers on a car. It can detect the make and model of a car. There have been numerous cases where, for example, the police will just type black SUV into the Flock system and it will pull up all these images of black SUVs. So they can cast a really wide net. Sort of by definition, if you are obscuring your license plate, it's not going to be able to read that license plate, but it may be possible to, you know, put a Flock camera at a bridge and detect all the cars that have a license plate obscured, for example. It would then require additional investigative work by the police to determine who owns that car, where to send the fine, how to, you know, apprehend them or cite them. But one of the big controversies is that this was originally pitched as a pretty limited technology, but as artificial intelligence has gotten a lot better, its capabilities have really expanded.
1: And Lawrence at Windsor Terrace has a question related to the one about whether it can detect ghost plates. Lawrence, you're on WNYC. Hello.
2: Good morning, Brian. So my question is, I've seen, and of course I'm not sure if it's real because you never know what you see on social media is real, but I've seen these reflective numbers that match the shape of the numbers on your license plate being sold now. And what it does is it reflects the light emitted by a flash in the camera, which reads your license plate. So what it does is it stops the camera from recording your
1: real license plate.
2: So your real license plate. So if your license plate number is ABC 1234 and you obscure the C and the 3 and the 4, nobody knows what it is.
1: Right. Well, the interesting question. I don't know. Have you ever heard about that little trick before?

0: and have an answer as to whether flock cameras can detect that?
1: Well, this is a huge topic of conversation on the people who are trying to resist this type of surveillance. There's been numerous projects about how one would design a license plate that would remain human readable, but not readable by machines. I think that whether these work is a bit up for debate, just because it depends on the implementation of it. And then it's a bit of a cat and mouse game where the image recognition capabilities of these cameras are always improving, but then the systems that people use to try to evade them are improving as well. So this is like a big topic of conversation because there has been a backlash to these cameras. So people say, well, I don't want to break the law, but I also don't want to be surveilled by these cameras. What can I do? How can I, change my license plate in order to avoid this?
0: Let me ask you about some of these controversial instances, and then we'll get into some of the pushback. And now the pushback texts are coming in. But that story that you had on 404 Media about local law enforcement in Wisconsin using flock data to justify searching a guy who they suspected of cannabis possession. They could see that he had been traveling between Wisconsin, where recreational weed is not legal, and Michigan, where it is. He'd reportedly been frequenting a legal cannabis shop across state lines. I first want to know, why do they even care about a guy buying cannabis legally in Minnesota and or Michigan and bringing it to Wisconsin? Was he reselling large quantities as a dealer or something, allegedly, or did they actually bust them just for personal possession, legally?
1: This guy was out on bail for another crime and was suspected of bail jumping. And so, you know, this was an instance where there was a warrant out for this person's arrest. However, what happened in this case was the cops in Wisconsin had various flock hits of him in Wisconsin where they could have apprehended him. They essentially tracked him on the flock system going across state lines into Michigan. There's like a specific bridge in this part of Wisconsin and Michigan where the state line is. And they waited for him to then come back into Wisconsin. The citation report then cites as probable cause the fact that he crossed state lines and the fact that he, that he went into Michigan, a state where weed is legal, as the pretext to specifically search his car for marijuana. And then in the end, the bail jumping charge didn't hold. Like, the only charge that held in this case was this marijuana charge. And so, I mean, there's a lot of kind of instances like that where flock cameras or surveillance technology in general are used against people who might be suspected of another crime, and it's used to tack on additional charges or as the pretext for a specific type of search, for example.
0: You mentioned that in that Wisconsin case, there was already a warrant for that individual, and that's one of the questions we're getting in a text. Do you need a warrant to search flock data?
1: Yeah, this is the biggest problem with flock, in my opinion, and this technology, in my opinion, is that you do not need a warrant. Cops don't get a warrant. I'm not even aware of any cases where a cop has gotten a warrant to use flock. There are thousands and thousands and thousands of searches on this system every day. We've been able to pull what they're called audit logs of why cops are using this system, because each time they search the system, it creates a record, and those records are obtainable using public records requests. And so you'll pull these records from like a small town in Wisconsin or a small town in Missouri, and there will be hundreds of thousands of searches on these small towns cameras from cops all over the country. And many of the searches will be for, missing person or stolen car or a specific, wanted crime. But then a lot of them will also just say investigation, or they will say test, or they will say, we found them used for immigration enforcement, woman sought abortion, protests, all sorts of things. And so this is what people who want reform of the system have asked for, is a requirement that police get a warrant to search this. There's been a few court cases that are kind of winding their way through state courts as to whether these searches would be a Fourth Amendment violation without a warrant. Those cases are largely still pending. There was one in Virginia that actually was found in favor of Flock and the police that said they didn't need a warrant. But this is something that civil liberties experts are really asking for.
0: If you're just joining us, we're talking about the increasing ubiquity of and increasing pushback against Flock cameras. Flock is a company that's selling these cameras to police departments, and they are recording, it seems like, kind of most people's license plates and putting those numbers into a big national database that law enforcement is using in various ways. We're talking about it with Jason Kebler, a founder of 404 Media. He's been covering Flock and the pushback against it for several years, and we're taking your Flock questions, comments, and stories at 212-433-WNYC. Call or text 212-433-9692. And here's Sam in Ridgewood, Queens. Sam, you're on WNYC. Hello.
2: Hi, how are you, Brian? I have a story from about 20 years ago. I used to live in Lower Manhattan, and I had a motorcycle stolen, and the awesome police from the first precinct showed up, and I'm filling out the report, and I go, hey, what are those cameras up there? It was like right below Canal Street, and I recognize it as like an infrared and something else, and they look up and they go, oh, those are, we don't have access to that data. That's Homeland Security, FBI. And it's called the Ring of Steel, apparently, and it was an initiative to sort of stop terrorism, like in Lower Manhattan. So,
0: right,
2: you know,
0: I
2: never saw my
0: steel.
2: Motorcycle
0: That's,
2: again.
0: Yeah, that was
2: right.
0: As
2: it was
0: they
2: a lot
0: were trying
2: of money.
0: To
2: I
0: be really cautious around Lower Manhattan after the 9/11 attacks on the World Trade Center, right?
2: Right, but the point is, it cost a lot of money, and there seemed to be no reciprocity. So I went deep down a rabbit hole and called the FBI. And then I had people calling me back, and I did find out that the plate did in fact see a van. The plate reader saw a van, or one of the cameras pulled up, and when it pulled away, you know, my bike was gone. But I'm just saying this isn't really new, like in New York. That
0: Sam,
2: was 20 years ago.
0: So. Thank you very much. So this is maybe the next generation of that, Jason?
1: Yeah, so actually the New York Police Department has their own automated license plate reader system within the five boroughs. And it does not use Flock, as far as I know. As I last checked, they didn't have a contract with Flock. So essentially, New York Police Department has its own automated license plate readers that it searches. It is not connected to this broader Flock national network. I think that is one of the really interesting things, though, is that, again, this technology has existed for a really long time. I think that there's no one out there who would argue that, you know, this technology can't be used to solve some very heinous crimes. I think it's whether, like, the entire debate is whether things have fundamentally shifted with the advent of AI, where you don't need a human being to go in there and check, you know, like an individual plate. You can have an algorithm determining, well, this car drove by this place at this time, and you know, you can essentially track an entire person's movement, not just in one city, but over time across the entire country, and whether that trade-off is worth it, especially knowing about some of the mistakes, some of the abuses, and some of the kind of like petty crimes that are being prosecuted using this technology.
0: So let me ask you an AI follow-up question that a listener texted, and then I'm going to read another text from a listener that has a really bonkers and frightening Flock camera story. The AI question is this. Listener writes, if the AI makes a mistake, or if the network is abused by bad actors to harass or stalk people, who is liable in civil court? This is potentially very dangerous for domestic abuse cases. So what if it's an AI error and it leads to whatever it is that a police department does that harms somebody?
1: Well, there haven't been so many cases of this adjudicated, but in my experience reporting on this, the people who have been wronged by this technology tend to sue the city and tend to sue the police. A lot of the errors actually are human error. The Los Angeles Police Department just decided to let its Flock contract lapse, in part because the police there were regularly pulling over people whose cars had been reported stolen. And essentially their plates were left in the system too long, meaning the cars had already been recovered, but they remained in the Flock system, or there was a typo in the license plate that they were looking for. And the police were pulling over these innocent people who either the owners of the car or just like the wrong person entirely. And by definition, sort of like when cops are pulling someone over because they suspect a car is stolen, this is a high risk, you know, like traffic stop. They're
0: right.
1: They sometimes come out with guns drawn, like that sort of thing.
0: And this is exactly what that other text I referred to is telling in their story. Listener writes, not 100% sure if they were Flock cameras, but 10 months after reporting my plate stolen, then finding them and canceling the report, I was pulled over at gunpoint in Secaucus due to the NYPD not submitting proper paperwork, I guess, informing the other local police departments that the report of the stolen plates had been canceled. But listener writes, they said they have cameras all over the city, constantly scanning license plates, a truly terrifying experience that made me realize how easily police shootings might happen. Wow, to that story, right? The person reported their plate stolen, but since it turned out that they were able to put the plates back on the car, that person was pulled over as a suspected car thief.
1: Yeah, this is happening all the time. The Los Angeles Police Department said that this happened 161 times in a two-month period last year. And, you know, there have been various viral videos of this happening all throughout the country. It's not always Flock, but it very often is Flock cameras that are sort of doing this. And part of this is because of these sort of clerical errors, people, you know, cops not filling out paperwork properly. Maybe a car was stolen in one jurisdiction and then was put into this national system as a potentially stolen car. Maybe it was cleared, in that city, and then someone drove to another state and the systems didn't talk to each other properly. And these sorts of things happen. And I do want to address the last text again, because they brought up such an excellent point. There have been at least 50 cases in the United States where police have used this technology, not for solving crime, but for stalking people, whether that's an ex-wife, whether that's a former partner, whether that's their current partner. Various police have been arrested because they developed an obsession with a person, and they just use these police surveillance technologies to track people. I think, of course, it's good that, the police were caught in these cases, but it sort of speaks to the lack of safeguards that these searches were even possible in the first place.
0: Yeah, and that leads to another text on kind of that point. I guess you sort of answered the question. Listener writes, could an abusive partner track their spouse with this tech? And I guess the answer is yes, if that abusive partner is a police officer. But that listener also asks, who owns the data? So could other people who are not in law enforcement and don't have official access to the license plate data on Flock access it in some way?
1: This has come up in some of my reporting. In Washington State, a court ruled that because these are taxpayer funded, this, each of the kind of scans of a camera are public records and therefore can be requested through a public records process. In practice, I found that's very difficult to do. Like, we've tried to track ourselves and request our own license plates and that sort of thing, and have not had much success with it. But these cameras are also, in some cases, owned by private entities. A lot of malls have them. Lowe's has them. Home Depot has them. Schools increasingly have them. And so, sort of who owns the data is, it's generally the customer, which means the government in question. And then these private cameras are sometimes connected to, the broader city camera networks, and sometimes they're not. It sort of depends on the specifics of the contract and the specifics of what that person who bought the camera sort of opts into and opts out of.
0: So now let's talk about the pushback. It seems like there's a lot of bipartisan support on the local level in various places for curbing this kind of surveillance. Maybe you saw the story in the New York Times from just a couple of days ago about an anti-flock movement in Texas. That article said, there's one thing that liberals and conservatives agree on in Texas. They don't want flock cameras trained on their cars. So, Jason, if we stipulate that conservatives generally consider themselves pro-law enforcement as one of their core values, you know, like they would get disgusted by abolish the police, why would they want to abolish this part of policing?
1: Well, I think conservatives also consider themselves to be, you know, small government, don't spy on me, leave me alone, you know, just to sort of stereotype. This is something that extremely cuts across state lines. I've been reporting on surveillance in general since before the Edward Snowden leaks of 2013. And I have never seen a surveillance and privacy related issue that has had this much interest and this much agreement kind of across political lines. You know, at this point I open up Instagram and there's many viral reels that have millions of views about flock cameras. And typically, you know, again, I've been writing about this stuff for years. Typically, this stuff is very esoteric. It's the purview of nerds. And this has really kind of captured the public's interest and their concern. I think that people don't like the idea of being watched, of their movements being tracked, of them being able to, you know, ending up in a government database when they are law abiding.
0: And apparently there are some results from the backlash. A listener texts, and we looked it up, and this, I believe, is accurate. Listener writes, Santa Cruz activists successfully got the flock cameras banned because law enforcement outside of California was accessing data without warrants. We will be working on the surrounding towns and cities next. You familiar with the Santa Cruz case?
1: I am, but honestly, it's... the backlash has become so widespread across the country that it's almost impossible to keep track. I'm aware of dozens of cities that have either canceled their flock subscription and contract or have just allowed it to lapse and not renewed it. The backlash is largely political, as in, you know, people showing up to their city council meetings and kind of demanding answers about how and why these cameras are being used. I think one of the big concerns from people is that a lot of these cameras are set up using police discretionary funds, meaning funds that police control that don't necessarily go through a city council approval process. So, you know, you might be driving down the street one day and seeing someone install one of these cameras and you sort of wonder, what is this? There are a lot of cameras as well that were kind of installed years ago before people understood how widespread they would become, you know, the capabilities that they would have and that sort of thing. And so over the last few months in particular, people have been demanding hearings at their city council meetings where they say, you know, is this something that is right for our community? And one of the really amazing things to see is that this is happening in liberal enclaves like Santa Cruz. It's also happening in tiny towns in Texas that voted, you know, overwhelmingly for Trump. It's happening all throughout the country.
0: Frank on Fire Island, you're on WNYC. As we have a few more minutes with Jason Kebler from 404 Media on the ubiquity and the pushback against flock cameras recording, it seems like, everybody's license plate for local police departments around the country. Frank, you're on WNYC. Hello.
3: Good morning, gentlemen. Thank you for taking the call. I'm not in any way a futurist, but I'm wondering how simple the flock technology would be just to alter just a plain old facial recognition. And I'm not innocent. I know we're pretty much surveilled everywhere we go. But aren't we just becoming exactly like China, where every citizen is known everywhere he goes, everything he does, everywhere his story goes into, every motion he makes? I mean, we are at that point. It's not like it could happen. I know it's happening. And flock is just like the ubiquity of it is very disturbing. And I'd just like to point that out to your listeners. And I wonder if there's any comments you might make.
0: So you're comparing us to China, you told our screener, right? With all the AI, facial recognition, people tracked and controlled all the time. Jason, is China like some gold standard? I hate to use that phrase because we're about to talk about in our next segment Trump's claim that his new vaccine, really anti-vaccine policies, are gold standard science. But is China the gold standard, and I use that term facetiously, of tracking everybody's every move?
1: Well, I think it is a great comparison, actually, because very often in the United States, people will point at China and say, look, they are a dystopian surveillance state. They have all these CCTV cameras. They have all this facial recognition. The government is surveilling people all of the time. And meanwhile, we have built very similar systems here. It's just that these are being built by private companies who are making a lot of money from taxpayers and then are selling the access to this these surveillance systems to local, state, and federal governments. Flock doesn't just have automated license plate reader cameras. It also has, they're called PTZ cameras, which are pan, tilt, and zoom cameras that are very high def video cameras. They currently do not have facial recognition on them. There's no reason why facial recognition couldn't be added to them. There's a lot of other companies that offer similar types of cameras that do have facial recognition on them. Flock is also offering drones to police at this point that are automated and sort of automatically fly to the site of a 911 call, for example. And so I think, yes, China does have an incredibly powerful surveillance state, but private companies are building the exact same thing in the United States with the goal of selling access to that surveillance to the government.
0: This is all new to me, I admit, maybe because I don't own a car, but I was not, you know, up to speed on Flock and the ubiquity and everybody's license plates are being recorded and all of that. Just, you know, read in on it basically to talk to you today. And so the part that I didn't realize until you said it, and until the listener texted about Santa Cruz, is that not just Santa Cruz, but multiple communities around the country, because of the pushback, are banning Flock. So now that you said that, is the ubiquity of Flock cameras growing or diminishing at this point?
1: It's incredibly hard to say, unfortunately, because there's no like centralized database of, well, this city canceled their contract, but this city signed up. I would suspect that Flock is definitely going through a PR crisis at the moment. You know, they've really gone very heavy on sort of like their CEO has done kind of like emergency conference calls with police about how to talk about Flock in your city, how to defend the use of Flock, that sort of thing. They're posting blog posts constantly about like instances in which Flock was used to solve crimes. I think anytime there is like a huge like surge in talking about something, it's going to be a mixed bag, where I think that a lot of cities are canceling their contracts, but I bet a lot of cities had never heard of this technology before. And you have police saying, well, maybe we could use that here. And they're entering into new contracts. Mm-hmm. So I think we're in this state of flux where it's very difficult to say whether the new signups are outnumbering the cancellations. But I will say some of the cancellations have been pretty high profile, like Denver canceled its contract. You know, huge city, obviously. Santa Cruz canceled its contract. Many small towns have done so. Los Angeles, of course, like is a huge, is the biggest police department in the United States, and it did not renew its contract. And so there is pushback, yes.
0: Jason Kebler, a founder of 404 Media, who's been covering Flock and the pushback against it. Thanks for sharing your reporting with us.
1: Thank you so much for having me.
0: Brian Lehrer on WNYC. After the break, we'll return to the cyclosporiasis outbreak, linked mostly to iceberg lettuce, and we'll add the newer salmonella outbreak being tied to jalapenos. Lena Sun, health reporter for The Washington Post, will answer your questions. You can even start calling now, 212-433-WNYC. Stay with us.
4: 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I'm Allison Stewart. 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
6: The New York Philharmonic. 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
0: On tomorrow's Brian Lehrer Show, City Council member Lincoln Ressler will talk about his bill, which he expects the council to pass this week, that will make it easier once again for restaurants in New York City to have year-round outdoor dining after the Adams administration had heavily restricted it. Plus, what is postpartum psychosis, and how does it differ from more common conditions like postpartum depression? Postpartum psychosis has been in the news, as some of you know. Those things and more on tomorrow's Brian Lehrer Show.
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0: Brian Lehrer on WNYC. Now we return to the cyclosporiasis outbreak, linked mostly to iceberg lettuce, and we'll add the newer salmonella outbreak being tied to jalapenos. It's been about a month already since the New York Times ran a headline that said New Yorkers get squeamish about salad lunches amid parasite outbreak. And people are still confused. Is it just iceberg lettuce? Is it just a Taco Bell? Is it also cilantro or basil or berries? We have learned that certain jalapenos sold at some major stores, not just at restaurants, are being recalled because of the salmonella cases, and peppers have been linked to hundreds of cases at last report. And like the cyclospora issue, the salmonella one seems to trace back to the company Taylor Farms, though they are passing the blame for the bad jalapenos to a grower that supplies them. So how does this all really work? Are any better laws or enforcement or inspections needed? And how can you know what's safe to eat right now? For answers, we're turning to Lena Sun, national reporter focusing on health for the Washington Post. She's also covering President Trump's new anti-vax executive orders regarding the childhood vaccine schedule and recommendations, and we'll touch on those too, and the basically universal rejection of them by doctors' organizations. The American Academy of Pediatrics, if you haven't heard, calls the executive orders dangerous. Republican Senator Bill Cassidy, who you may know is an MD who voted to confirm RFK Jr. as health secretary, said, quote, "This executive order is wrong. The president does not have the expertise to make these changes. Vaccines are safe. Vaccines do not cause autism," unquote, from Dr. Senator Bill Cassidy. Lena, thanks for coming on with us. Welcome to WNYC.
1: Happy to be with you.
0: And listeners, first, who has a question about these outbreaks, or what you can safely eat now, or what to do if you get the gastrointestinal yucks from either of them, 212-433-WNYC, 212-433-9692, call or text. And we will get to a few as we go on the childhood anti-vax executive order, though we will say to you parents out there that nothing will change immediately. That's the first thing you need to know. Nothing will change immediately. But mostly, or at least first, this segment will be about the outbreaks. So 212-433-WNYC with your questions about those. Call or text 212-433-9692. Lena, first tell us what exactly is being recalled with respect to jalapenos. It's not just the peppers themselves, right?
1: No. In this case, there are the FDA has found that Taylor Farms has some prepared foods, sandwiches, dips, and like salsas that were made with jalapenos that the FDA believes are linked to the salmonella outbreak, traced to this one farm in Mexico that was a supplier that supplied Taylor Farms. So Taylor Farms has recalled those products as well. And it's not, so that's separate from the lettuce outbreak.
0: Right. And you report that a large majority of the people reporting the salmonella illness so far said they ate at Mexican-style restaurants before they got sick, like Chipotle or Qdoba, you report. But you also have a list of major food store chains where some of these products are sold, like those dips that you're talking about, you know, with salsa, et cetera. But and some of the chains are the biggest: Walmart, Target, Whole Foods, Kroger, Hannaford, Stop and Shop. And the salmonella cases linked to this one supplier have occurred in 27 states. So is this industry almost a monopoly, or would that be overstating it?
1: I think what you see happening is that with a lot of the industries in the United States, they have consolidated. And Taylor Farms is one of the biggest suppliers of fresh produce in the country. And they supply to distributors and places where most of us have never heard of because we just shop at the store. And then those places send to hospitals, nursing homes, schools. So for this, for example, for the lettuce, it's, you know, also more than 20 states. And this is also more than 20 states. And there is a difference the salmonella outbreak is caused by a bacteria, and the lettuce outbreak is caused by a parasite. And there is a biological difference. The bacteria is easier for us to do genetic fingerprinting and figuring out that if you ate something and I ate something, and we look at the samples, they can make a link. With the parasite, the Cyclospora parasite, it is harder. You can't get as much of the genetic fingerprinting to do that disease detective work, which is why it's taking them, going to take them longer to figure out what the source of that outbreak is. Even though most of that contaminated product, the lettuce product, is probably no longer out there.
0: Do you understand how the production chain works? Like, what exactly is Taylor Farms, for example, if they're selling jalapenos that weren't grown on farms they own?
1: Well, 60% of the produce that now comes into the United States is imported from Mexico. 60%, it's gone up. So there's a lot of stuff that's grown in Salinas, California, lettuce, other stuff, but a lot of it is imported. And so Taylor got their jalapenos from this supplier in California that the FDA says came from a farm in one farm in Mexico. That's just the nature of our industry now, you know, places that have better climate and can produce the kinds of food we want year round, you have to go to places that can grow them year round.
0: So we have hundreds of people with salmonella linked to Taylor Farms jalapenos and thousands of people with cyclosporiasis linked to their lettuce. Are the two outbreaks related, or is the Taylor Farms connection a coincidence?
1: It's a coincidence. They're not related. They're only related in that it's the same. It's a big company, and they make a lot. They sell a lot of produce all over the country. So you see that Taylor Farms has said that a lot of those packaged salad kits that you see in the grocery store, you know, like just that they have, that has not been effective, but has not been affected. But Taylor Farms has not been very transparent about all the places that have received the recalled lettuce, despite questions from many reporters. Their recall page remains the same. They list the products, but they don't tell you, in more specific detail, where each one of those products went.
0: Huh. So considering what you wrote in your article about how widespread this is, and, you know, not just in fresh jalapenos that are used in restaurants like Chipotle or Qdoba, but also in packaged things like, you know, guacamole that you might buy in a jar at Walmart, Target, Whole Foods, Kroger, Hannaford, Stop and Shop. You mentioned all those chains. Are they each individually doing a recall from their customers? How does that work?
1: So what I think in many cases, I know Chipotle and Qdoba have said they have stopped using the jalapenos that were imported by this supplier, Costa Citrus. And so far, Taylor Farms has said that no illnesses have been reported specifically in connection with those recalled products. But, these illnesses have been taking place, and 36 people at least have been hospitalized. And salmonella is something that if you are infected with salmonella, the symptoms start earlier than if you're infected with the Cyclospora parasite. I'm sorry to jump back and forth, but one of them, salmonella, you feel bad more quickly. And most people do recover, but the bacteria can cause serious and sometimes fatal infections in young children. On cyclosporiasis, that takes sometimes up to 2 weeks for symptoms to develop. And this is mostly diarrhea that doesn't go away, that keeps coming back. And for that, there are antibiotics that can be taken to treat that. And some people have had very serious bouts of that illness. And we're like at over 12,000 cases of cyclosporiasis in the United States.
0: That's a lot. To the question then of how we can know what's safe to eat right now. I see you reported last Tuesday that the cyclospora outbreak had expanded to 15 states, but then you reported on Friday that Michigan, which was the hardest hit state, lifted its warning on bagged salads and said its cyclospora cases are declining, and that most contaminated produce is no longer available for consumption. So expanding as of last Tuesday, declining as of Friday. Any further update or how those fit together into a bigger picture right now?
1: Yeah, let me explain the numbers. So if you think about it, if you ate some contaminated lettuce with cyclospora, it might take you 2 weeks to figure out that your diarrhea is related to that, you know, because people get sick all the time, right? So let's say it takes 2 weeks and then you realize that you are actually sicker than you normally would be if you ate something bad. And then you go to the doctor and then you get tested and you have to have a special test to look for this parasite. Not the ordinary panels that you get for GI stuff doesn't pick this up. You have to order a special test. So they order a special test, then those test results then have to get sent to the state. The state then sends it along to the CDC. Right there, you have, look at how long that's taken, right? Not everybody goes to the doctor. So that is why you see that the cases that are, the numbers are going up are because we have this sort of lag of cases coming through. Plus, once the state health department gets a notification that, hey, Lena's son ate something and got tested and it's positive for this parasite, then the state health department has to come and interview me and ask me a detailed question. What did I have for breakfast? What did I have for lunch? What did I have for dinner? Not just yesterday, but going back 2 weeks. And this is all stuff that, you know, they can't farm out to a chatbot. Somebody has to like ask you these questions. That takes time to get collected. And then they take all that information and that is pieced together by disease detectives at the CDC and other places. They're getting this information from across the country and they're trying to figure out, hey, what is the pattern? Are we seeing something here? Oh, look, all these people said they ate at Taco Bell. That is how in Michigan that first came up to make the link to Taco Bell. What's happening now in Michigan is all that product that was out there was recalled. And those cases are coming down. The numbers are coming down because the detection is slowing. And but when the folks at the CDC and the FDA are doing their investigation to try to figure out what's going on, they're starting to put the pieces of the puzzle together. And that's why the big numbers are going up. Does that help make sense?
0: That helps make some sense. So let me ask you one follow-up question. Then we're going to take a caller with a political question that a number of people are also texting. Have the cases tied to lettuce only been from Taco Bell?
1: Well, Taco Bell has been one of the few chains to come out and say, we had this lettuce and we are no longer using it. But many of these products also went to Walmart, sold in Walmart stores. And Walmart has also said, we receive these products, but we are note that they've been taken off our shelves. And then a big food distributor that, you know, the average person, I never heard of them before, Sysco, which distributes to hospitals, nursing homes, schools, you name it, you know, huge, huge global. We called them and they said, we no longer use this product, but we don't yet have a full list from Taylor Farms of all the other places that received the product, which I hope by now is off the shelves because the use by date is like August. Lettuce does not have a long shelf life. So, yeah.
0: Yeah. I'm surprised you don't know Sysco because if you drive around, those trucks with the name Sysco on them seem to be all over. Huge trucks in many cases, as I guess they carry food products from place to place. But has it only been iceberg lettuce and only shredded iceberg lettuce in the stores?
1: Well, if you look at the list that Taylor Farms put on their recall, some of those items are shredded lettuce mixed with romaine and mixed with other products. But the federal officials have been very careful in their language. All the reports trace back to iceberg lettuce from this one farm in central Mexico. They have not, the federal officials have not yet said, oh, we're also looking at this product or that product. In some state health departments, North Carolina had said a few weeks ago that they did not think that their outbreak was tied to this 15, you know, the multi-state outbreak, and that they, that people were talking about eating parsley and cilantro. But then last week, North Carolina was included in that 15-state outbreak. And I think what you see happening is that some cases are tied to that outbreak and some cases are not.
0: Debbie in Livingston, New Jersey. You're on WNYC with Lena Sun, National Health Reporter for The Washington Post. Hi, Debbie.
2: Hi, thank you. I'm a great fan. I was a microbiologist for EPA Health Effects, so I am aware how long things take. We did all kinds of salmonella and E. coli testing. But I did hear that Taylor Farms is a big donor to the Republican Party and President Trump. And I wonder how that actually slowed up a lot of the details that the public could have used to figure some of this out. That's my question.
0: Thank you, Debbie. And we have a related question in a text that just says, is Taylor Farms the problem or the disabled FDA? So, Lena, what do you say to the caller and the texter?
1: Taylor Farms, their donations have been to both Democrats and Republicans. They donated $1 million to a MAGA PAC. I'm sorry, I don't know which year, but there have been donations. We've looked at the donations. They're a very big player in this industry. Other news outlets have reported that Taylor Farms has hired a former administration official to lobby with them. And I know that they have been very, the White House has been involved and very concerned in the strength of the investigation or the of the data that FDA and CDC have linking the dots. FDA, as you know, like many of the health agencies, has had cuts, and former FDA officials have said that they feel that some of the work could have been affected by the cuts. But FDA and CDC have been working, you know, and I think most people don't realize the CDC does the disease part, the disease detection part. And once they figure out like, oh, everybody said they ate at Taco Bell or everybody said they ate at Chipotle, then FDA goes and gets the records and says, okay, who supplies you and who are those suppliers, and do this thing called the trace back. And then they do this thing called the trace forward to try to figure out where all that product went. That's what's happening now. And they're updating that information on their websites. But it's slow. And as the microbiologists might know, previous cyclosporiasis outbreaks, sometimes they aren't able to find, go all the way back to find the culprit. There have been many outbreaks of leafy greens where they never figure out like what the ultimate source was.
0: One more question on this, and then we're going to go to your reporting on President Trump's anti-vax executive order. The Today Show had a report yesterday, and this goes back to what is safe to eat right now, and that New York Times headline that I cited in the intro, even though it's a month old, that says New Yorkers get squeamish about salad lunches amid parasite outbreak. The Today Show had a report yesterday that said historically certain various types of produce have been linked to past cyclosporiasis outbreaks in the U.S. It said these include fruits and vegetables that are eaten raw and can be difficult to clean thoroughly, such as leafy greens, fresh herbs, and berries. Common culprits, they said, include lettuce, but also cilantro, basil, raspberries, green onions, and snow peas. So do you know of any outbreaks this summer that are not from lettuce, but any of those other foods, Again, this is not including the jalapenos, which are linked to salmonella, that whole thing, but the cyclospora. Those other foods, which are being named in various media reports, cilantro, basil, raspberries, green onions, snow peas, anything like that?
1: Well, those are the foods that have traditionally been linked to cyclosporiasis outbreaks. And as I mentioned, North Carolina said a few weeks ago that some of their interviewees, people that they interviewed, mentioned parsley and cilantro in addition to lettuce. But, you know, these foods are tricky to clean, you know, berries. And I think for people who want to know, wow, what's safe to eat in my state, the cyclosporiasis outbreak is now in at least 47 states, so practically all of the United States. And you can go to your state health department and look to see how many cases they are reporting. In some places, there's a baseline number of cyclospora cases that are reported every summer. It's always in the summertime because that's when we eat these, you know, items. And some states will say, you know, the number of cases we have now is about the same as we've had in past years. And then that maybe will give you a signal that maybe it is, you know, it's a little bit safer. Michigan did a very good job and told its consumers right away, putting out notices. Here are the things. Here's how you should wash. You know, when you wash a head of lettuce, take out the outer leaves. They've dropped those recommendations because they feel pretty sure that the stuff is out of there. But you can go to your state health department and look. And if they're saying, we are getting three times the number of cases we normally get, then maybe you should be more on alert and make sure that you are, you know, some people are looking at where the produce is coming from. You can look, you know, it's on the bag or it's on the box. And that is another way to sort of, you know, help you make your daily decisions. But people say you should not stop eating produce because of this, because, you know, the benefits of eating produce and fruit and fresh fruits and vegetables outweigh this.
0: But if you want to be really conservative, you can always cook your vegetables, because that's not, right? That eliminates the risk, as I understand it. Or they also say you can eat more things with an outer skin that you have to peel, because that also protects it. So I guess like bananas, oranges, fresh avocados, things like that, right?
1: Right. I mean, you know, nobody's eating any avocado. Who eats an avocado peel, right? And if you stir fry your snow peas or blanch them or steam them, there's a lot of these vegetables you could cook and it will kill the parasite.
0: We'll continue with Lena Sun from the Washington Post, who covers health on a national level for the Washington Post. Lena Sun on President Trump's new anti-vax executive orders and what they mean and a lot of what they don't mean. Stay with us for that.
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0: 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Lehrer on WNYC. We continue with Lena Sun, national reporter focusing on health for the Washington Post. All right, let's spend a few minutes before you go on President Trump's new anti-vax executive order, which you also reported on, both to fact-check some of his claims and let parents know what is actually changing right away. The simple answer to that second part, and I think we should say this up front, is basically nothing is changing immediately. Is that correct?
8: That is absolutely correct. There is nothing that changes immediately. Just because the White House issues an executive order does not rewrite the federal immunization schedule, and states, not the federal government, set school requirements for what shots your kids need to get to go to school.
0: The things getting the most press are splitting the MMR vaccine into three separate shots for its component parts, measles, mumps, and rubella, and the one you just referred to, using federal power to push school districts not to require vaccinations of most kids. On breaking up the MMR vaccine, it's not even available that way now, I've read everywhere. Why wouldn't it become available that way quickly with the executive order?
8: Because that is not the way shots are made or approved by the FDA. The individual MMR shots were stopped by Merck in 2009. There is no scientific evidence, nothing to show that, to change that, because these shots were given as a combination because it provides the best protection and it's the most efficacious use of the vaccine to give you protection against these three diseases. And in order, so these shots are not available now. And for the industry, for vaccine manufacturers to split them up would mean you would do new clinical trials, you would have to get separate FDA approval. That means vaccine companies would have to invest time and energy and money to do this. They ain't going to do it. And there's no reason to do it because nothing has changed in the science. This is mostly driven by President Trump, who has long believed erroneously that somehow splitting up these shots would be better for your kids, and that is simply not true. He always talks about us, the United States, following peer nations in Europe, Canada, Australia. Guess what? All those countries give the shots

0: vaccines will mean children have to get more shots to get the same. And so, yeah, I'm laughing. It's not funny. But when he says the president does not have the expertise to make these changes, here's a little clip of the president at that announcement on Monday when he also referred to a claim without evidence that Tylenol creates a autism risk in the children of women who are presently present, who are currently pregnant when they take the Tylenol, which, as we know, is acetaminophen.
1: Effective immediately, the FDA will be notifying physicians that the use of acetaminophen. Is that okay?
0: No, that was not okay. And here's an example of how exaggerated the president's rhetoric was on this on Monday. I'm playing this just to show what actual health professionals have to counter now that this is out there scaring people from the White House. Listen.
1: It looks like you're pumping into a horse. You have a little child, little fragile child, and you get a vat of 80 different vaccines, I guess, 80 different blends, and they pump it in.
0: So, Lena, do they pump vaccines into kids, like by the vat and like into a horse?
2: You know, just because the president says it many times does not mean it is true. And there are so many false claims, so many things that are not grounded in science. A typical vaccine contains about half a cc of liquid, which comes out to be about one-tenth of a teaspoon. One-tenth of a teaspoon.
0: Do they make vats in that size?
2: No, I don't think they make vats in that size. I don't know what comes in that size, but it's definitely not. Well, maybe when they're making vaccines, it's on the production. That's different. But I'm talking about what comes into the shot that you get in your arm.
0: I know. I was making a joke.
2: I just want people to think that.
0: I hear you. One-tenth of a teaspoon. Didn't Trump and RFK say at the beginning of their term that they were going to get to the bottom of what causes autism in their first 6 months? Now it's a year and 6 months. They're trying to force the issue at the policy level. But have they presented any new data that more proves the claim that we always hear has been fully debunked by studies?
2: No. There are studies going on, and what a lot of advocates for autism say is that you need to have the kind of research that can really focus on changes that take place in the brain, changes that take place, in the womb. And by constantly going back to this environmental issue of vaccines, vaccines have been probably the most studied environmental issue related to autism. And that means it's taking money and research dollars and time and energy from things that really do need to be studied. My colleague Ariana Cha has written extensively about the links, the genetic sides and the brain, and there are genes, and many of the autism advocates really would like more focus on that kind of research, not to go back and, beat a dead horse, right? These vaccines have been, and the link to autism have been studied not just in the United States, but in multiple countries, in over 5 million children, and for decades.
0: Getting less attention, Lena, but also interesting to me, is the part of the executive order that would reduce the number of childhood vaccines recommended at all from 17 to 11. Do you have the list of the six that would no longer be recommended, or an example of one or two with what the argument is?
2: Well, I think, remember, this executive order does not change the immunization schedule. And many states, I think at least two dozen states, have said they will continue following guidance and the schedule from the American Academy of Pediatrics.

0: which calls for, which doesn't break up these vaccines into different buckets. What the order would like the what the order would like is to break them into buckets, and one bucket being universally recommended vaccines, and then some that would only be given to high risk, and some that would be given only after, this thing called shared clinical decision making, which is just a fancy way of saying talk to your doctor first. But usually, I just want to digress for 1 minute. Shared clinical decision making is something that is typically saved for when they're not sure about how, it's more for when you're not that sure. And these vaccines that have been in the AAP recommendation and were part of the original CDC childhood immunization schedule have all been studied for safety and effectiveness for decades. The ones that they want to move out of the universal column are hepatitis A, hepatitis B, meningococcal, rotavirus, influenza, and COVID-19. And in March, a federal court said that the administration's previous attempt to get around to make changes to the childhood immunization schedule was that they couldn't bypass the normal way to do it, and that the committee that RFK tried to get to do it wasn't lawfully constituted. So that's all on hold, but it does create a lot of confusion. Just because the White House issued this executive order does not mean those vaccines in the schedule can change. Vaccine recommendations are made by an independent federal advisory committee to the CDC, and that is the committee that can make these changes. They make the recommendations, and then the CDC can decide to accept or not accept. And a lot of state laws actually are based on, and insurance coverage are based on recommendations from that advisory committee.
1: I'm glad you brought up that last point. No change in insurance coverage at this point for the childhood vaccines. We're almost out of time. I just want to ask you about one of those that would be taken off the universal list. I heard Senator Rand Paul, also a doctor and a Republican libertarian against most government mandates of things health related. Rand Paul asked if a new mother tests negative for hepatitis B, why would they need to give a newborn a Hep B shot? Do you know the answer to that one?
0: Yes, and Hep B has been one of the sort of big things that they have flagged. And hepatitis B is some, just because the mom doesn't test positive for hepatitis B, what about caregivers in the home? What if that child is being taken care of by other people? A lot of times you pass on hepatitis B to someone, and they don't even know they have hepatitis B, and years later, they can develop serious illness.
1: Lena Sun, national reporter focusing on health for the Washington Post. Thank you for your reporting and thank you for sharing it with us.
0: Thank you for having me.
1: Brian Lehrer on WNYC. Coming up after the news, our education reporter Jessica Gould will address the mysterious decline, and it is a mysterious decline, in third grade and other reading scores in New York City. Third grade reading proficiency down 14 points compared to last year. What's really going on? Jess will try to get to the bottom of it. Teachers, we're going to invite you to call in too, and others in the education system who may know anything about this to help explain it. But first, the latest news with Michael Hill. Hi, Michael. What's happening?
2: Brian, good morning. A New York City Parks and Recreation employee has been arrested in Staten Island for allegedly helping a 10-year-old girl light a firework yesterday that blew off some of her fingers. 24-year-old Joshua Moe was charged with reckless endangerment and endangering the welfare of a child. Officials say he was on duty when he helped the child light the firework around 6:45 in General Douglas MacArthur Park. She was hospitalized in stable condition. Information from Moe's lawyer is not yet available. There's been an uptick in trees falling through the city this year. WNYC's Catalina Gonella reports it's largely due to more severe weather.
3: The Parks Department cleared more than 11,000 work orders for damaged or fallen trees through July. That's more than double the average for the same time over the previous 4 years. The agency says three storms triggered at least 1,000 tree-related service requests this year, compared to an average of one such storm a year over the past decade. Arborists say in the winter, extreme cold can cause trees to become brittle, while in the summer, heavy rain and flooding loosen the soil a tree is rooted in. Those conditions, combined with strong winds, lead to more trees falling.
2: The New York City Council is joining their growing list of political leaders taking a hard look at the practices of prediction markets. In a letter sent today to Polymarket's CEO, Council Speaker Julie Menin says the council will move forward with a legal inquiry into the markets, and that inquiry could lead to new legislation from the council. Polymarket says it looks forward to engaging with the New York City Council on this matter. And President Trump says he's looking into whether the federal government can stop New York City's new pied-à-terre tax. A state judge on Staten Island already has paused the new levy, which was set to take effect next year. The city plans to tax second homes worth more than $5 million and condos and co-ops worth more than $1 million. President Trump says on social media that the policy will drive wealthy people out of New York City. He calls the tax dangerous, but Governor Kathy Hochul says she supports the tax. She says paying it's about
4: paying your fair share. Donald Trump ought to focus on all the pain he's causing New Yorkers and knock it off, and don't worry about us.
2: The tax is set to raise $500 million a year for New York City. City officials say they'll fight the new tax in court. And tropical storm Cristobal forms in the Atlantic Ocean well away from the Azores. Forecasters say that's about 2,400 miles away from New York. Here's our forecast. 82 and mostly sunny right now in Soho. Sunshine today with a high temperature near 89 and a calm wind. And then tomorrow, slight chance of morning showers and a chance of afternoon showers and thunderstorms. We'll have some increasing clouds on Thursday with a high temperature of 87. Once again, 82 and mostly sunny in Soho. 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

0: It's the Brian Lehrer Show on WNYC. Good morning again, everyone. Now we will look at New York City's troubling results on the state reading exams. Half of the city's public school students in grades 3 through 8 scored below proficient this year, a 6-point drop from last year overall, which wipes out the 7-point gain city officials celebrated just 12 months ago as proof that their literacy overhaul was working. This includes a 14-point drop in third-grade scores on the state ELA test, English Language Arts. The city is years and many millions of dollars into transforming how reading is taught. If you didn't already know this, the effort, which began under Mayor Adams and is being continued by the new administration, these tests are the main public measure of whether that is working, the so-called phonics approach to reading. But this year's results are so erratic that some advocates are asking whether the problem is in the classrooms or in the test itself. With us now to walk us through the results and help invite calls from third grade teachers or anybody else in the system is Jessica Gould, WNYC and Gothamist education reporter. Hey, Jess, welcome back to the show.
1: Hi, thank you.
0: And teachers, principals, reading specialists, who wants to call and help explain this? What do you think is really going on here? 212-433-WNYC, 212-433-9692. Parents, of course, you can weigh in as well, but we know we have the particular privilege in the summer of having a lot of teachers who are off at this time of day. So teachers, principals, others involved in reading instruction, and yes, always parents, 212-433-9692, call or text and help explain these results. And Jess, I see the headline is a 6-point drop, but your reporting found it wasn't a clean 6 points across the board. So what are some of the variations you're seeing? I mentioned that breakout number of 14 points lower in third grade English language arts tests.
1: Right. I mean, as you mentioned, there's the almost 14-point drop in third grade, and there was also an over 13-point drop in fifth grade. But then fourth grade, right in between the two, was, you know, minus 6 percentage points. So already you're seeing variation there that looks a little wonky. You know, the kids who have been in the same system would be having such different results so close in years. Another, you know, wonky piece was we found in the Bed-Stuy area, District 16 of Brooklyn, every other year. You know, the even years were one way and the odd years were another, up and down. We're seeing, you know, variation here that most people I talk to suggest is probably related to something with the test, though, you know, nobody knows for sure yet.
0: One change to the test, as I understand it, is it was the first time that third graders were required to take the test on a computer. Is anyone connecting that to the results?
1: I've heard concerns about this phase-in of computer-based testing and that, you know, there's not typing training, per se, for kids in the public schools, certainly not in the lower grades across the board. And so there has been concern about how that affects them. And there was a small essay question, I believe, on the test. So, you know, that did include having to type a little bit. It could be, but at the same time, as I mentioned, the fifth graders were also down by about the same amount. And they, you know, it's not their first year on using computer. So it may be a factor, but it's unclear.
0: And the teachers union thinks it knows what went wrong. Here's a minute of UFT President Michael Mulgrew, who spoke with Jess yesterday, describing what changed inside the schools this year as he sees it.
2: It's using multiple programs with the same students. Use Foundations, use Hagerty, use all, everything that's on the shelf, you use them all. Now, why would somebody ask you, why would somebody push for you to be doing all of these things? But what you're supposed to do is you have one basic curriculum. You can fill in different things off of it, but the whole idea is that curriculum is being chosen because that's based off the needs of the students in your school, right? Then you align your professional development and you make sure the assessments that you're using match the curriculum that you're using. Because if I'm using a Hagerty assessment versus a foundation assessment, they assess different things, right? So they went back to, we want you to do all of this stuff and we want all the paperwork. So they love paperwork, et cetera. That's it. They love paperwork.
0: Well, I'm glad he clarified that. But now I'm even more confused. So for those of you, for those of us who don't know a Hagerty from a foundation or whatever he said, unpack what he's describing.
1: Yeah, I think it's important to take a step back. As you mentioned, we're in the midst of the rollout of a massive literacy overhaul. And the idea has been to go back to teaching reading with a foundation in phonics in the early grades, so letter sounds and combinations, which wasn't happening across the board. And then, you know, a focus on vocabulary, comprehension, and the city has spent millions and millions of dollars on new curricula to advance this way of teaching. So before there was a lot of use of the Teachers College curriculum that was developed by Lucy Calkins that had some elements that were not proven by research, you know, guessing at words from context clues, first letters, pictures. That's now understood to be not the right way to teach kids to learn to read. And so there's this new way or a return of how to teach kids to read based on the science of what has been found to work best. So breaking words into their letters and learning how they work. And then this new curricula starts in the earliest grades and has been going up through elementary school and now middle school. What president of the UFT, Michael Mulgrew, is talking about is that in addition to the curricula that the city bought, he feels that there have been too many add-ons of assessments, tests, you know, to see how kids are doing, you know, other materials. The broader debate that is happening in the schools right now is whether this literacy overhaul is the right way to go. Most experts believe that the science of reading and, you know, focusing on phonics in the earliest grades is crucial, but there's a lot of debate about whether the city invested in the right curricula, and there's a lot of critique of the curricula. And then on top of that, as, you know, Michael Mulgrew and other teachers have pointed out, there's just a lot of testing that happens and a lot of busy work that critics say get away from the real instruction of and development of love of reading.
0: We have a lot of teachers calling in. Let's hear what some have to say. Kaylee in Brooklyn, a third grade teacher. Kaylee, you're on WNYC. Hi.
3: Hi, how are you?
0: Good, how are you? Glad you have a few more weeks off.
3: I know, enjoying every second.
0: So what do you think?
3: So I am a third grade teacher in Brooklyn, and I think there are so many issues I could touch on, but one of them being that the third graders, it was the first year they took a computer-based test. And I know, especially from like the classroom that I had to teach a lot of, you know, computer skills throughout the year, knowing that this was going to happen. And, you know, kids are coming from all different experiences using computers and typing. And I think a lot of people who haven't seen the test before and know the test paper-based versus computer-based don't really understand the difference in skills that you're assessing in terms of kids typing versus kids handwriting. And there's quite a bit of essay typing on the test. There are at least five or six long response questions that they are having to type. And these are, you know, 7-8-year-old kids who it's just developmentally not appropriate for them to be doing that. And so I think that's a huge reason for the shift in scores.
0: Yeah, so a few people have brought this up now. Can I ask, how long have you been a third grade teacher? I'm asking because I'm curious if you taught the so-called whole language method previously, and now have, you know, moved to the science of reading or phonics, and if you think it's better?
3: Yeah, so I've been teaching for 9 years. So I had previously, in previous schools, been using the Lucy Calkins curriculum, and now science of reading and, you know, the phonics approach. And I definitely see a huge difference in terms of kids learning to read and actually understanding the letter sound correspondences. I'm a big fan of the science of reading. I actually have an advanced certificate in reading science because of it. And I do think that there are certain curriculum choices that need to be consistent across the board. And also teacher training in that is a huge piece as well. But I do think we're on the right track in terms of using the science and the evidence and the research. I just think there is still some things that are missing in terms of getting it into practice.
0: Very informative, Kaylee. Thank you so much for your call. And we're going to go from a third grade teacher to a middle school English language arts coach, Nicole in Brooklyn. You're on WNYC. Hi, Nicole. Thank you for calling in.
4: Hello, how are you?
0: Good, thank you.
4: I'm actually here with my third grade daughter. He just finished third grade. I'm actually a middle school coach in Brooklyn. I teach eighth grade ELA as well.
0: And what do you think is going on?
4: Well, I would say as a parent, I mean, I think what your last caller said is exactly right. And I haven't seen the media reporting on the difference with CBT. And also, like, as a teacher and training teachers, we really don't have the support of research to understand how kids read differently online versus in paper. So, and none of the curriculum really touches on that as well. The curriculum that we have is not even presented online. So kids are reading paper-based texts, they're writing paper-based essays, and they're not actually having the opportunity to practice in a real way, in a way that is developmentally appropriate. And in middle school, we saw the same thing. So I would also say that, you know, similar to what your last caller said, the rigor in some of the middle school curriculum options is not there. So teachers have really struggled to sort of bring rigor and interest and sort of like real world application into their classrooms, because in the mandated curriculum, it really is not addressed to, you know, really spark an interest in learning that we think kids need for the real world.
0: What would spark that interest in learning, in your opinion?
4: I think that, you know, we need to trust teachers to make instructional decisions that are right to bring community and real world application into their classrooms. And I think that a lot of times curriculum and our, even in our DOE, doesn't ask the opinions of teachers to modify curriculum, to make it real in their classrooms, to think about the world around them and the application. A lot of the curriculum doesn't lead to a piece of learning that kids can share within the world to make it real to them, to make it interesting to them. And I think that's what good curriculum does. And it can't be something that's stable. It has to be something that's changing year to year. In the middle school curriculum, also, I think a lot of the text choices, even in the curriculum that is whole text, right, where kids are reading whole books, a lot of those books are not necessarily the best choices for our kids or interesting enough. And also they drag them out for so long that it really kills the joy of reading a whole text, which we think is so important as teachers.
0: Wow. Couldn't your third grader just use AI to write their essays like they do in college? I'm just kidding. Nicole, thank you very much. Wow. Those two calls, Jessica Gould, what do you think?
1: Well, I really appreciate the details about how many questions were essay-based for the third graders, and the computer component. We had written about it a few years ago that this was coming from the state, that we had to switch to all computers. So to hear that people are really struggling is interesting. And then, you know, I'm very curious which curricula the teachers who called in are using, because there are these three different choices. And I've heard a lot of criticism about all of the curricula, actually, even as that first caller Kaylee, I believe it was, talked about how we're moving in the right direction. The science of reading is, you know, definitely the favored way of going. It's, you know, research-based, and most people say a huge improvement for students that who are now really learning the basic building blocks of reading. But the curriculum itself, there's a lot of concern that it's the not interesting, that there's not enough whole books. I think it's really interesting to hear teachers talk about the rigor not being there. And I've also heard that these books are being dragged out really long, that, you know, every unit on a book, you have to answer so many questions on each thing, and there are all these different activities, which is very different than sort of just reading the book and discussing it the way that I did growing up.
0: Now, we've heard from an elementary school teacher and a middle school reading coach. Here's a high school teacher calling in who I think may be a little bit of a dissenter on the science of reading or phonics approach. Sarah in Brooklyn, you're on WNYC. Hi there. Do I have that right?
5: Hi. Hi. Yes. Can you hear me?
0: Yes, we got you.
5: Hello? Hi.
0: Yes.
5: So I've been a high school teacher for 20 years, and I have two children in elementary school. And, you know, one of the things in education is that when we discover that one approach doesn't completely work, the trend shifts to the opposite extreme. There's like no nuance at all. And while some aspects of balanced literacy didn't work, especially in terms of like decoding words, one thing it did center was a love of reading and a more child-centered approach. And as a result, these science of reading curriculum that schools are being forced to adopt are just completely phonics and skills-based. Like the previous caller said, they're, teachers have no autonomy to be creative, to adapt to the needs of their students, to help students make connections to the real world and to their lives. And, you know, regardless of all this great new research that's happening, I think one basic fact that we can all agree on when it comes to reading is that you only get better at it if you do it a lot, and you're only going to do it a lot if you like doing it. And I think that's one thing these, like, mandated curriculum are lacking.
0: Is there not a way to include more free reading, you know, like a love of reading into the phonics-based curricular just by letting kids read more of whatever they want to read? If I'm understanding your critique correctly, there's not that much of that?
5: Yeah, there's less of that. I'm a high school teacher, and, you know, they're talking about expanding these curriculum to 9th and 10th grade in the future. It hasn't happened yet. So I haven't had to teach these curriculum, but, you know, my children are both public school elementary students. And my understanding is that these curriculum are very scripted, and that elementary school teachers have very little autonomy to do creative projects, to let students choose what they read, which balanced literacy had a lot more room for.
0: Hmm. Sarah, thank you for your call. Jessica, really interesting, huh?
1: Yeah, that's what I've heard too, is that it's very scripted, and also that there's so much that you have to fill into your ELA period. And sometimes these curricula budget for even a longer period than the city's schools allow. And so teachers are rushing to get these things in and not having enough time to foster a love of literature. And I've also heard about, you know, concerns that even as we try to standardize curricula, which a lot of, you know, experts say is the right thing, that there's not enough room to maneuver for teachers. And some excellent programs that, you know, are, there's one in Brooklyn that is sort of nature and, you know, water-based as a school, and Red Hook, I believe, where kids had a lot of sort of integration of science and nature and climate into their lessons before, now can't do that in the same way. So what made that program special is suffering.
0: Part of the last caller's premise is that when something has been shown not to work, the pendulum swings too far in the other direction. So she wasn't really opposing the phonics approach to reading. She just said, you know, kind of, if I can put words in her mouth, the bureaucracy goes too far in one direction and then they go too far in the other direction as a backlash.
1: Yeah.
0: Does that sound right to you?
1: Oh, sure. I mean, I think when I first started covering this, one of the first things that a literacy expert said to me is that the pendulum in our field is always swinging. You know, it's always one way and then too far the other way. And I think we're at a moment now where I would hope that the education department, listening to the critiques that have come in and looking at the scores, will think about offering some more flexibility for teachers. I know that it was really important to teach teachers how to teach phonics and, you know, be reflective of the science of reading. But now that we're sort of in that process, there are a lot of calls for, you know, reforms within the reform.
0: One more teacher call. Miriam in Brooklyn, you're on WNYC. You taught third grade this past school year, right?
6: Yes, I've taught third grade for many years. I've taught for 25 years in New York City public schools. And I agree with pretty much everything that all the other teachers have said, even though it doesn't always, they don't always agree with each other. I think there's an element of truth to everything that everyone has said. I mean, what I would just focus on, although I could talk about a lot of things, is just that they're not really reading. I teach in District 1. Our district uses the EL curriculum. And I've taught third and fourth grade for many years. I loop with my kids, and we used to read lots of chapter books. Sometimes kids chose exactly what to read. Sometimes they read in book clubs and discussed with other kids the same book. But they develop this sustained stamina for reading longer texts. And you cannot get everything across that I think kids need to get from reading with a bunch of short texts. And even the novels that they read in EL are quite short. And mostly they are read to them by the teacher. They aren't read independently. And for kids to be able to see how a character changes and understand cause and effect, and like explore the deeper themes that come up in chapter books that also are part of real life outside of reading, I feel like that's a huge loss in these curricula. And I've decided that, you know, I am going to find a way to have the kids read in book clubs this year longer chapter books, regardless of what EL is telling me that I also have to do.
0: The voice of 25 years experience doing this. Miriam, thank you so much for sharing it with us. Jessica, we're almost out of time. Just give me a quick take on whether these kinds of critiques, which are surfacing more and more since these numbers came out, have gotten the attention of the new school's chancellor, Kamar Samuels, and if he has a take or he has any policies to address these new scores.
1: So far, they're saying, you know, they're continuing with what they've done, but they're going to analyze the results. I think it's really interesting that we're in a time of book club rebellions, that's where the teachers are going. So hopefully there'll be some listening going on at Tweed, where the education department is located, to some of these concerns.
0: Jessica Gould, education reporter for WNYC and Gothamist. Jess, thanks a lot.
1: Thank you.
7: Hey, it's Molly.
0: For our last 15 minutes today, we're going to stay in New York City and ask an age-old question that City Hall seems to have reconsidered now. Is public shaming a good way to get people to follow the law? And we'll add, what kinds of behaviors should government publicly shame people over, if you want to go there? 212-433-WNYC. Is public shaming a good way to get people to follow the law? And what kinds of behavior should government publicly shame people over, if any? 212-433-9692. Call or text. Here's why we're asking. Last week, the sanitation department brought back the practice of putting those bright green stickers on cars that don't move for street cleaning, you know, on alternate side parking days. Have you seen them? Have you been hit with one yourself? So the question is, do you support that kind of public shaming on someone's car, not to mention the difficulty of getting the stickers off? And more broadly, is public shaming a good way to get people to follow the law in any way? What kinds of behavior should government publicly shame people over. I'm going to give you a few nominations that we came up with. But what do you think? 212-433-WNYC. If you want to say no to this whole thing, or maybe you want to say yes and yes to the embarrassing bright green parking stickers and propose some other things that are public shaming worthy as well. 212-433-WNYC, call or text. The stickers for alternate side violations had previously been banned by city council. That was in 2012 after complaints that the glue was too strong and actually damaged windows. But city council voted to bring them back this summer. The $65 fine never went away, but in addition to your scraping session and whatever shame you experience in front of your neighbors who might actually care about the cleaning street, we now have this debate. So, pro or con, and has it happened to you, and what do you think? And is public shaming a good way to get people to follow any kind of law? For those of you getting your creative juices flowing from this question, are there areas of public life that you would like to see public shaming in? Some questions that people came up with on our team along these lines. Maybe your neighbor always blocks the hallway with their bike, or there's someone on your commute every morning loudly listening to music with no headphones on. Would you give them their own big green shame stickers if you could? And I will say that when our team discussed this topic in a meeting yesterday, the one that came up most prominently was dog owners who don't pick up after their pups. So do you have a neighbor who you wish you could shame into picking up their dogs? Number two, 212-433-WNYC. Do you support it, or have you experienced it with alternate side parking violations, the big bright green stickers? And what else should government publicly shame people over, if anything? 212-433-WNYC, 433-9692. Call or text. We'll see what you have right after this.
7: 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I'm doing a live show all about grass. 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
0: And coming up at noon on All of It, hear stories from behind the scenes of a hospital in Gaza, where three American doctors from different backgrounds volunteer to care for those wounded in the conflict. Allison will speak with two of those doctors and the director of a new documentary about their work. That's coming up, All of It, at noon here on WNYC. Brian Lehrer on WNYC. Okay, shaming for alternate side parking violations with the big green stickers or anything else? Our lines are full. Julie in Brooklyn is saying no to this whole thing, I think. Julie, you're on WNYC. Hi.
11: Hi. Good morning. Yeah, I have a driveway in Brooklyn, and sometimes my car gets parked in by somebody, and I found that it is much better to be nice. Because we don't want to instill more anger. We're already very angry in New York. And do we really want to shame people and just get them more incensed? I think the gentler conversation with someone who constantly lets their dog poop on your street, when they know that they're noticed but it's understood, it creates a less volatile situation.
0: a good conflict resolution approach from Julie in Brooklyn for many things, to be sure, who agrees or disagrees. Jeff in Jackson Heights, you're on WNYC. Hi, Jeff.
12: Yeah, hey, thanks for taking my call. I was selling stickers that said, I park like a curse word. And this was the exact issue. It's only about 5 years ago. And we're not catching on is the democratization of punishment. Like, it's not about the fine. Some people find it a matter, but also some people with placards might be impervious to a fine. They get it waved away. So my thing was that, yes?
0: No, well, I was just going to ask, of parking got you incensed enough to, put these stickers on? Was it alternate side? Was it some other kind of parking? Some people are really, ticked at double parking.
12: Well, for me, it was a fire hydrant. And also, maybe alternate side, especially if they had a parking placard, which gives them
0: privilege.
12: Did not care about a ticket.
0: From city government. Thank you very much. Sherry in the East Village, you're on WNYC. Hi, Sherry.
13: Hi, Brian. Thank you so much for taking my call. What an honor. So I have dogs. I have several dogs, and I am constantly being responsible picking up my poop as well as other people's dogs' poop if I have enough room in my bag. So I have this, it drives me nuts when I see people, not picking up their dog poop. And so I have this idea about publicly shaming them, doing a Hall of Shame page on Facebook and literally getting their photos, their faces on there, and you have to have proof, obviously. But that's one way of basically sort of, kind of passively but nicely. But, obviously I think when you shame people and their fear of their face is going to be on Facebook or something, then I think they'll turn around and start being responsible. And the other thing that drives me nuts is these bicyclists that are riding on the sidewalk, the delivery guys and the just random people. There's plenty of, there's bike lanes for you to drive. And I've gotten into several arguments with bicyclists riding on the sidewalk, running over me and my dogs. And I've said to them, and they've turned around and gotten really irate. I said, look, hey, there's a bike lane really nicely. And so I've just gotten my phone out and started filming people now. And I'm like, hey, maybe I should just put them on Facebook on a Hall of Shame page. And
0: turn them around. To the first caller, Julie in Brooklyn, who said New Yorkers are angry enough in general, and shaming tends to exacerbate this. And if you just ask people nicely, that's just a better way to go. Do you think she just has too much faith in human nature? Or?
13: I think so, absolutely. I think if there's a humor element in this too. It's not like you're not finding, I don't believe in finding people or saying no or banning people, but I think if you can say, hey, look, you're on the Hall of Shame, hey, I just took your photo, you didn't pick up your dog poop, or you're riding on the sidewalk. I mean, the sidewalk, the bicyclist riding on the sidewalk drives me nuts because there's a law against that. I mean, the city could be making money off these bicyclists, they could look at it that way. They can look at it. I mean, Mayor Mondani has to put the people to work, and this is a great way to get us all involved. Sure. to help, I think they did this. I think they shamed people in, I think it was in Argentina or somewhere down south where, people were dressed up and there were, people that were making wrong turns and stuff. They got out and they started, making fun of them and stuff like that. I think it really worked. It actually worked.
0: Shaming people with a sense of humor. That works in protests sometimes too, even over serious issues. Some of the individuals or groups who come with a sense of humor, we've covered that. Some of the texts that are coming in, I would like to shame people who block bus or bike lanes. I guess that's for parked cars as well. Another listener writes, more stickers. Also for car alarms that go off for no reason. Talking on the phone or playing loud music and videos on the subway. Another one, I bigly support public shaming for cars blocking bike lanes. Another one on that one. This is dangerous and selfish behavior that essentially has zero consequences. And another one remembers a very old, before my time, WNYC incident, but I know this to be true. Listener writes, do you remember in 1979, Mayor Koch wanted to broadcast the names of Johns who use prostitutes, on NPR, it was really on WNYC, on the John Hour Don't think it lasted very long, writes this listener. It's true. That shaming was resisted by the station manager at the time, and there was one episode of the John Hour, as I understand that history, and then they gave it up. But Deborah in Croton on Hudson isn't having this. Deborah, you're on WNYC. Thank you for calling in.
14: I'm really not. I love you, and I love calling it, I love calling in. But I think this is a terrible era for public shaming. I mean, I don't really have a better solution other than can't we all get along? But I also feel that for those for whom those who are impervious to what people think are impervious to shame, as the shameless in chief has taught us. So I think it only inflames the shamer and it doesn't affect the shamee. And I think it just spreads around something that we don't want to be spreading around. That is my strong take.
0: This is the one segment that where I thought the shameless one in chief was not going to come up, but relevant comment, Deborah. Thank you very much. Let's see, one or two more. Hank in Fort Lee, you're on WNYC. Hi, Hank.
15: Hey, Brian. Loud exhaust pipes and those LED light bars, deafening and blinding people.
0: Those hit them with the stickers.
15: Worse. That's a strongly worded letter. I think handcuffs, Brian. I don't mean to say, but those things are
0: handcuffs. Yeah. Hank, thank you very much. One more. Millie on the Upper West Side is going to put a whole other, I think, political spin on it. But Millie, we've got about 20 seconds for you to do it. Hi.
16: Okay, here I go. Hi, Brian. I think the green stickers are this administration and the DOT's icing on the cake of their war on cars. And it's funny because the war on cars is just the cars of middle and low income people. I live on the West Side, and I know a lot of us on the West Side. The attack on cars, this is just, it's just
0: Just to say, though, that this was passed by city council, just so you know, you can't say this is just Mamdani. So city council, Julie Menon as well, because city council passed this. But I hear you, and that's the last word. Thank you for your calls on the green stickers for alternate side parking violators and other pro and con comments on public shaming. And that's the Brian Lehrer Show for today. 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
19: Today on All of It, two films that take on various serious topics in very different ways. The new documentary, American Doctor, follows three physicians who want to volunteer at a hospital in Gaza. Two of the doctors and the film's director join me in studio to talk about their experiences and why they want their stories to be more widely known. The film Union County is about two foster brothers struggling with addiction. It's technically fiction. Its stars are actors, but the rest of the cast are real-life members of a local recovery group, and many scenes take place in a real drug court. Its stars Will Poulter and Noah Centineo will be my guests, along with director Adam Meeks. Plus, we'll talk about three art exhibits in our area that you want to see this summer. We'll get to all of it. I'm Allison Stewart, and I'll meet you on the other side of the news.
20: Live from NPR News in Washington, I'm Kristen Bright. The latest round of primaries includes several closely watched races ahead of the midterm elections. In Wisconsin, a moderate edged out a Democratic socialist for the Democratic nomination for governor. David Crawley received a late endorsement from the outgoing governor. Mayan Silver from member station WUWM reports.
21: Polls were showing progressive Francesca Hong up by double digits in the days and weeks before the primary. That's despite an endorsement from Wisconsin's Democratic Governor Tony Evers for her main opponent, moderate David Crowley. But the margins were narrower than anyone imagined, bopping up and down by tens of percentage points. Some Democrats had concerns about her comments years ago about defunding the police and canceling Thanksgiving, which she since backed away from. Crowley will face Congressman Tom Tiffany, who's backed by Trump, in the general election. He won the Republican primary handily. For NPR News, I'm Mayan Silver in Madison.
20: In South Carolina's primary, Darlene Graham will advance to a special runoff election later this month to replace her late brother on the ballot for U.S. Senate in November. Graham was appointed to finish Senator Lindsey Graham's term after he died last month. She'll face Representative Ralph Norman in the runoff in about 2 weeks. President Trump says he was following recommendations from the Secret Service when he departed the NATO summit in Turkey aboard a decoy plane instead of Air Force One last month. NPR's Deepa Shivaram reports.
22: It's extremely unusual that the president travels on a plane separate from the traveling press corps. But when leaving Turkey in July, Trump secretly boarded a smaller plane.
23: I go by Secret Service and the military. They wanted me to go on a different flight, a different plane, equal safety, but they wanted me to do it, so I do it. I do what they say.
22: The president spoke about the incident for the first time after the Washington Post broke the news Monday night, saying the plane swap was due to a threat on Trump's life from Iran. Deepa Shivaram, NPR News, The White House.
20: Rescue teams are still searching for signs of life in the rubble in western Colombia. A magnitude 7.4 earthquake struck on Monday, killing at least 180 people. John Otis reports from Cali, one of the hardest hit cities.
24: I came across a pair of five-story apartments that had been absolutely flattened. Henry Granja, who lives a few blocks away, happened to be right outside the buildings when the earthquake struck. So he's saying, suddenly the buildings just collapsed. I saw them fall down. My lifetime neighbors and friends were inside, but there was so much dust and debris that I didn't even know where to start looking for them.
20: You're listening to NPR News from Washington.
25: On WNYC in New York, the names of jurors at Luigi Mangione's upcoming state trial will not be shared with the public. That's what a judge said in court yesterday. WNYC Samantha Max reports.
26: Mangione has pleaded not guilty to second-degree murder and other state charges in the 2024 killing of UnitedHealthcare CEO Brian Thompson. The case has garnered international attention and some pretty divisive reactions. Usually, potential jurors identify themselves in open court when they're questioned and selected to serve in a trial. But in high-profile cases, their names are sometimes withheld. The state legislature recently passed a law that allowed courts to hide the names and addresses of jurors when they believe a trial could pose a threat to their safety and well-being.
25: New York City will be in the path of a partial solar eclipse today, but anyone hoping to catch a glimpse should not look directly at the sun with their naked eye. About 10% of the sun will be partially covered by the moon between about 1:07 this afternoon and 2:38 this afternoon, with peak coverage at about 1:53 p.m. Scientists say people won't see a difference in the amount of light or shadow the sun casts. Those who do want to observe the eclipse must only look at the sun through safe solar viewing glasses or a handheld solar viewer. Camera lenses, binoculars, telescopes, and sunglasses, no matter how dark they are not safe. 84 with sunshine out. Sunshine and a high near 89 today. Then tomorrow, slight chance of showers in the morning. Then a slight chance of showers and thunderstorms in the afternoon. Increasing clouds, high of 87.
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19: This is All of It. I'm Allison Stewart, live from the WNYC studios in Soho. Thank you for sharing part of your day with us. I'm grateful that you're here. I want to tell you about an upcoming event. Next week, our friends at the New York Public Library will be hosting a big summer book club in conjunction with the Public Theater, and Public Radio is involved. I'll be there to interview author N.K. Jemisin. The library has spent the summer encouraging everyone to read The City We Became by N.K. Jemisin. And now it's time to celebrate. So join me, NK, and special featured performers for a literary celebration in Central Park that's happening on Monday, August 17th at 8 p.m. at the Delacorte Theater. Tickets are free. You can get them right outside the Delacorte, arrive about an hour before showtime to snag a ticket, and I hope to see you there. That's in the future. Coming up later on the show today, we'll talk about three art exhibits in our area. But first, we've got an hour of films that deal with some serious subjects in very different ways. That's the plan. Let's get this started with American Doctor. The documentary American Doctor follows three physicians who volunteered their services at a hospital in Gaza, one Muslim, one Jewish, and one Zoroastrian. Dr. Feroz Sidwa, hope I pronounced that right, he went to Nasser Hospital. The more time he spent there, the more disturbed he was by what he witnessed, as was Dr. Mark Perlmutter, who could be very, very blunt. Dr. Thayer Ahmad is an emergency medicine physician in Chicago. He's also Palestinian-American, which

0: Sidwa and documentarian Posy Tang. It's nice to meet all of you.
1: Thank you for having us.
0: And listeners, for this conversation, it may include descriptions of violence, including against children. I just wanted you to know that. Poe, what was your goal when you went in to make this film, and how did that goal change over time?
2: You know, Allison, firstly, I should say I did not go to Gaza. That was never going to happen for me. Mm-hmm. And so, you know, this was, I'll tell you the motivations first and then mm-hmm. what sort of how we did it.
0: Okay.
2: You know, I used to work as a documentary commissioner for Al Jazeera English. And so, you know, a year, this was, when the genocide started, I was already an executive for a studio, so at a different entity. But a year into the genocide and just seeing former colleagues of mine at Al Jazeera getting targeted and executed, it honestly did something to me. And I just realized I cannot continue on with that job.
0: Do you remember the day when you felt that?
2: You know, it was soon after, I would say, end of 2023, towards November, December. I actually remember the specific event that it just destroyed me. So I should say my first job, 2+ decades ago, I was a camera person for the Associated Press. That was like my first job. Mm-hmm. And so there was a video online of this camera person for Al Jazeera English. His name is Samir Abu Dakka. And it was a video that was posted of him online after he had been killed and targeted. And he was embracing his family. I think they were living in Scandinavia somewhere. And it just destroyed me. You know, somebody who was a journalist and so good in the field. And then there was also this moment of like silence in the documentary industry. And I have held positions, various journalism positions across newsrooms. I was a reporter for the New York Times. I worked for Al Jazeera. I worked, I was a camera person for the Associated Press. I was an independent freelance camera person for Agence France-Presse. So to live and sit in New York and just feel this deafening silence, mm-hmm. I can't continue as is. So then began the search end of 2023 into 2024. I want to contribute something. I want to do something in regards to what is going on in Gaza. But what? What can I do as an American who feels deeply complicit with our taxpayer money going to fund this and, you know, doing shredding children essentially with 2,000-pound bombs? But I didn't know what. And then I came across this news report. It's reporter interviewed Dr. Mark Perlmutter, the Jewish doctor. And the reporter asked him on camera, "Dr. Perlmutter, you just came back from Gaza. Why do you think there's no ceasefire?" And Mark, who is he wears his heart on his sleeve, does not mince words.
0: No, he doesn't.
2: Mark says to the camera straight, "There's no ceasefire because politicians are expletive to lobby groups." And I thought to myself, oh my, who is this man? Mm-hmm. And I want to go meet him. And it turns out a few days later, he was coming to New York to be the keynote speaker for a fundraiser raising money for Palestinian children's relief. And I remember like meeting him, you know, in this room in Sony Hall, and it was mostly Muslims, Palestinians, Arabs trying to raise money. And when Mark spoke, the room fell silent mm-hmm. and people were weeping. And when it ended, I still remember the host of the evening said something like, "My brother, we will not forget what you have done for us." So I introduced myself and Mark, very soon after, within that same week, I believe, introduced me to Dr. Thad Ahmad and Dr. Feroz Sidwa.
0: Dr. Ahmad, why did you become a doctor?
1: Oh, that's an interesting question. I think it ties a lot into just being Palestinian and my own father, who passed away a few years ago, struggling with his health as a child and having to deal with occupation and apartheid. And not being able to get the treatment that he needed, that I believe ultimately ended with him having to pass away as early as he did. Mm. But, you know, growing up, you always wanted to be able to contribute. You always wanted to be able to give back to society. And I didn't always know that I wanted to be a physician. But when I visited Gaza for the first time in 2009 after Operation Cast Lead, I knew that I wanted to be involved in humanitarian relief. And I felt being a healthcare worker, you could have the biggest impact. I should also mention that I come from Little Palestine in Chicago. It's the largest Palestinian diaspora. And as I was navigating through undergraduate studies,

0: and medical school, it became clear that the community said that you're going to be one of our physicians and you need to take care of us. And so I'm always on call anytime they need anything, whether it's a sniffle or a sprained thumb, the community turns to me. And that's exactly why I went into it in the first place.
1: Dr. Sidwa, why did you become a doctor?
2: My dad's a physician, and so when I went to college, that was just the only thing I actually thought of doing. But then the Second Intifada broke out when I was a freshman, and it became the big college thing. But then obviously 9/11 happened the next year, and we invaded Afghanistan, we invaded Iraq. So my years of college, 2000 to 2004, were very politicizing in
1: Interesting.
2: general. By the end of it, I thought, well, maybe medicine isn't actually the right thing to do. Maybe I should do law or politics, or I don't know. I was 21, 22, didn't know what to do. So actually, I volunteered with a Palestinian Jewish cooperative in the city of Haifa in Israel, and I lived there for about a year. And during that time, I would tour around in the West Bank, and the people I naturally gravitated to were the physicians that I would meet, and a lot of Palestinian physicians, obviously, but also there were Israeli physicians who would still go into the hospitals there from Physicians for Human Rights Israel. And one of them took me aside and he said, Feroz, if you would live like these Palestinians do, meaning they don't get any special privileges for being a doctor, they're not wealthy, maybe they can buy a used car from somebody, but that's, the extent of their wealth, then be a doctor, then otherwise don't be. And I understood what he was saying, and that it's, it should be a selfless profession and whatever else, but which is all true. But I thought to myself, I'm actually more like this Israeli fellow that's talking to me, because I'm from the privileged society. I'm from the society that's attacking other people. I'm not the victim of that attack, despite my physical appearance maybe fitting more there than here. That's just the situation. I was born here. I grew up here. It's the only culture and only language I know. So for me, I said to myself, if I'm going to be a doctor, am I going to be a physician who just does his job and then goes home and pats himself on the back? Or am I going to be somebody who takes the oath maybe to another level and says, I'm obligated to stand with people that my government is hurting and to bear witness to what's going on with them, not just in Palestine and plenty of other places that I've worked too. So that's how I ended up being a doctor.
1: It's interesting, the beginning of the film, Poe, you are taken to task by Dr. Perlmutter for not showing children. It's a little bit of a sort of a tense moment between the two of you. What did you think in that moment when he said, you have to show these images of these hurt and killed children?
3: I think there was a moment of realization of like, what am I doing here? Why am I making this film? And you can't see my face because the camera is pointing at Mark, but I'm actually crying because I'm deeply ashamed. All my years as a journalist, and also in filmmaking as a producer, it's always such a delicate balance. How much do you show? You show too much and it's gratuitous and people turn away and you're not being effective. You show too little and it's not real. And then you want to protect, the dignity of those who have survived, those who have passed. But in this case, Mark, he was telling me like, you need to do this because our taxpayers are paying for this, as are you, as is my neighbor, as am I. And so I'm so glad like that scene, it was the second day of me filming with Mark, and that set the tone of what the film American Doctor is going to be.
1: As you describe the film American Doctor to people, how do you describe it?
3: Depends who's asking.
1: Oh, that's interesting.
3: You know,
1: What do you
3: but
1: mean?
3: Because I think people have different thoughts and perceptions about what's happening in Gaza, West Bank, Palestine. And the point of that film was always like, for me, like, how do I bring it home to America, to the United States? I don't want people to think, oh, it's so far away. So to a general public, I would always say, well, if the film American Doctor, it's like The Pit. The difference is it's real and it's in Gaza. And it features three American doctors, Palestinian, Jewish, and Zoroastrian, and we are immersed in their world as they, work in a besieged hospital. And then they come back to tell everybody, and especially to Congress, what is going on there. So that's how I would phrase it. And I decided long time ago, and I didn't even tell my team members, I didn't even tell you, Thayer or Rose, that I was going to call it American Doctor, because obviously my heart ached to call it something else. But I also know, like, if I call an American doctor, maybe this is one way we could Trojan horse and bring it back to the United States, Palestine.
1: Dr. Sidwell, what does a typical day at a hospital in Gaza look like?
2: Well, when I went the second time, that's when film crew there was filming us. So at Nasser, I got there on March 6th, and until March 18th, there was a ceasefire on. What's called a ceasefire. There's still a lot of bombing and shooting, but way less than when the ceasefire is off. So it was basically every day looked like a busy day at my hospital in California. Maybe 15 or 20 trauma patients would come in, but we could operate on them at like a normal pace. We could take care of them at a normal pace. It was just a busy day. But March 18th and onward, mm-hmm. You know, on the morning of March 18th, starting at about 2:30 in the morning, this is last year, there was this huge aerial blitz that killed about 400 people in 10 minutes. Now, Nasser is the biggest hospital in Gaza at this point. And so all of the patients on the western side of Khan Yunis and most of them on the eastern side as well are all coming to Nasser all at the same time. Nasser has about 250 beds. And in that morning, we saw 221 trauma patients. Wow. Half of them are small children. Virtually all of them are refugees. The hospital is just completely overwhelmed. 45 minutes into that mass casualty event, the guy who's running it, his name is Khaled Al-Sair. He's a general surgeon. He's 10 years younger than I am. So he's not very far out of residency. 45 minutes into running this mass casualty at the front of the hospital, the body of the father of the woman that he was supposed to marry that day is brought to him. He's clearly dead. He has to tell the ambulance driver to take him straight to the morgue. He steps aside for 40 seconds, says a prayer, and goes back to work for another 12 hours. That's what working in a hospital in Gaza is. That's a typical day. Some horrifying tragedy compounded by some other horrifying tragedy compounded by the inability because of the starvation of the medical system and the killing of our healthcare workers and the bombing of the hospital and everything else to actually do what you could do about it in almost anywhere else in the world. Yeah.
1: Dr. Maad, you've been to Gaza before, but in the film, we follow as you try to go to Gaza and you fail to be admitted. What were the reasons given to you?
0: You know, many people who have been in a similar situation, oftentimes that's part of the pain of being rejected, is there is no explicit reason that's being given. And I actually took this to our embassy in Jerusalem, the United States Embassy in Jerusalem, to the State Department, to members of Congress, to the Senate. I'm telling them I've been denied and asking them to elevate the case with their Israeli partners, with their friends in the Israeli embassy in D.C. And what we would get in response were very vague and differing answers. Some would say this is just like a national security thing. Some would say that this is just kind of an assessment that was made and that at that time it wasn't needed. And then some would say it's because you're Palestinian and because your grandparents and your parents are Palestinians born in Palestine. I think the last part is probably most true, given that most Palestinian internationals are not allowed into Gaza. And, you know, when this happened in the film, it actually made me want to take a step back and not be a part of the film anymore.
1: Interesting. Why?
0: I just thought, well, what value does that story have now? I'm not able to enter. I'm not able to provide that sort of witness testimony that I thought would be crucial towards the film. But thankfully, Poe and the team felt that it was going to be an important part of the story. And I'm glad that's in there. I'm glad people can see that Palestinians are being prevented from access to their land. My family's originally from Gaza. And there is a real chance I may never, ever be able to enter into Gaza again, given what the Israelis are doing and how they're preventing us from being able to access it. And the idea that somebody who looks like I do, that I look like the people in Gaza, my kids look like the kids in Gaza, I speak the language, I even speak the same dialect, we have the same culture and customs. The idea that we're actively being prevented from being united and being with each other, I think that's an important message that comes through pretty clearly in the film.
1: Your kids are cute, by the way.
0: Thank you.
1: We're discussing the film, The American Doctor. It follows American physicians as they try to volunteer their skills and let the public know what life is like at a Gaza hospital. My guests are Dr. Thayer Ahmad, Dr. Feroz Soudwa, and Director Posi Tang. American Doctor is in theaters this Friday. Dr. Soudwa, How does your faith play into your role being a doctor personally?
2: Honestly, for me, it doesn't. I'm not a religious person at all, but my my parents are. They're very deeply religious. And
1: Zoroastrian was so
2: Yeah,
1: I went down a rabbit hole. It sounds awesome.
2: Yeah, a lot of people have said the same thing. It's not a common thing that people encounter for sure. But the but no, for my
1: good
2: parents,
1: deeds.
2: They, there's this phrase "humat ha'hukta unhuvarashta," which means do good thoughts, good words, and good deeds. Pretty basic, but you know, it kind of it seems like a simple golden rule that everybody can relate to. But no, my parents are, and they're the example that they set for me, not in religious dogmatism, but in their actions in their lives. They're both extremely generous, extremely decent people. And that, that example was just set for me very, very much by example, not by preaching, but by doing. Yeah, for me, that's really what it was.
1: What were your conversations like with Dr. Perlmutter, who is Jewish? Poe?
3: Oh, well, you know, Mark, Mark's a very youthful looking 70-year-old. So I feel like he's an elder in many ways. Mm-hmm. And so he would, you know, sometimes I would talk to Mark. And when you watch the film, you realize, like, he really does not mince any words. And so sometimes in my conversations with Mark, I was like, hey, Mark, hey, have you thought, hey, man, maybe just rephrase it a little bit, you know, and Mark would yell at me, you know, I am at that time, I'm 69 years old. I have no time. And you shouldn't as well. Okay. So he taught me to speak clearly and not be afraid. And I think about myself. I mean, I'm a woman. I'm a person of color. I'm from a minoritized community. And sometimes I feel I hold myself back. And here is somebody teaching me, do not, because you should not in this moment when what is happening in Gaza. So those were the lessons and that he continued to teach me throughout production. And I carry that with me, you know.
1: There's a moment when Dr. Perlmutter says something and you flinch a little bit.
2: When we're on CNN?
1: Yeah.
2: Oh.
1: What made you flinch at that moment?
2: I hope I didn't flinch, but
1: a little bit. You can see it in your face.
2: Mark is I don't want to give away parts of the movie, but yeah, Mark's having an argument with the fellow on CNN, and I just didn't think it would be very effective in that moment. But you know, Mark is really kind of a I think Mark's story can show or shows how easily somebody can understand what's going on in Gaza when they see it themselves. You know, he and I went there. The first time we went there was March and April of 2024. We went to European Hospital together, and there was a moment when he had found an orthopedic surgical nurse named Tamer, who had been shot in the operating room, taken to one of these torture camps, starved, tortured further, medically neglected. And when we found him at European Hospital, he was in septic shock and we had to take care of him. And that the night that Mark met him and we took care of him that night and then we're having dinner later in the evening, Mark was really, really upset. He said, you know, he's just kind of sitting there furious. Why would they treat a nurse this way? Why would they treat a nurse this way? He's not a threat. He's not hurting anybody. And finally, I had my hand on his shoulder and I said, Mark, you know, you've seen that they shoot children here. Why do you think they wouldn't treat a nurse this way? And I'm not proud of this. It actually makes me really sad. But Mark just broke down crying. Mm-hmm. And I think that was the moment when he realized that all of the stuff he had been taught about what's going on in this place was just complete nonsense. And he couldn't, countenance that anymore.
3: And Allison, can I say something? Because you asked at the beginning when we spoke, like, how did we make it? I want to tell you about our director of photography.
1: Yeah, please.
3: Ibrahim Alotla in Gaza and our co-producer, Mohammed Sawaf. What some of these doctors are going through, to some extent, our camera folks and their families, they're going through it as well. Mm-hmm. And so, you know, it's just, it's one of those things where as we're making the film and you're hearing all these stories, our own team is going through that. And so one is crushing, But at the same time, they are giving everything so that we can make this film. But they made us promise. Make sure the film goes back to the United States and make sure it is heard loud and clear.
1: Yeah, it's sort of interesting, Dr. Mudd. Did you think a film would have an impact on what is going on in Gaza?
0: No, I didn't. I mean, to be honest with you, I think I'll say Feroz also feels the same way, but I think we were really pessimistic. Mm-hmm. I didn't think because we had done all this advocacy work, we were doing so much media, and it wasn't making a difference. And so we were, you know, when Poe came up with this idea, we really, for me, I was like, okay, this is just somebody who has good intentions, cares about what's going on, and wants to do something. But I didn't think it could make a difference. And then I saw the film that she made. And I said, oh my God, this is incredibly powerful. This is something that I wish I could have done in the last 2.5 years to get the message across. And there's something about how this film is able to bring together this story that I think will resonate with audiences, that I hope activates people, especially at a time when, you know, in this country, there are a lot of things happening. And I am just, I was so wrong, and I'm glad at how wrong I was. I mean, this is just... It's incredible to see how people react afterwards. It's amazing to talk to them. It's incredible to see that there are still amazing people in this world, despite corporate media and you know, some of the elected officials dividing us and making things so polarizing. It's incredible to see how much people care and are willing to care and can empathize, despite you know, growing up as a Palestinian and feeling like we were so dehumanized like so many other groups. And so that's, I mean, the power of film is something I will never underestimate again.
1: Humanitarian law says, quote, health establishments and units, including hospitals, should not be attacked. We see bomb strikes against Nasser Hospital. One of the patients that you worked on was killed. Beyond the immediate death and destruction, Dr. Sidwa, what are the long-term effects of hospital attacks in Gaza?
2: There's a few. The main one, I fear, is it's going to be hospital attacks everywhere else. Before the invasion of Gaza in October 2023, the war in Ukraine was the worst for healthcare workers in the world. And I've worked in Ukraine 3 times. I've actually spent more time there than I have in Gaza. And ever since the Israeli invasion, the U.S. Israeli invasion of Gaza, the rate of killing of healthcare workers has been quite literally 100 times higher in Gaza than in the next worst case in the world, Ukraine. Nobody is dropping 2,000-pound bombs anywhere near hospitals anywhere else in the world. Nobody is rounding up healthcare workers en masse and torturing them like that nurse Thummer that I mentioned. But this kind of thing is going to be normalized, and it's being normalized not just by Israel but by the United States. That's very, very dangerous. But in terms of what it means for the Israelis and the Palestinians, it means it's making the conflict that much deadlier, that much more violent. And when these long-term intractable civil wars get into this just absolute level of barbarity, it's very hard to pull back from them.
1: The name of the film is American Doctor. It will be in theaters this Friday. My guests have been documentarian Posi Tang, Dr. Thayer Ahmad, and Feroz Sidwa, Dr. Feroz Sidwa. It's nice to meet you all. Thank you so much for joining us.
0: Really appreciate it. Thank you.
2: Yeah.
1: The new film Union County blends fiction and reality to look at what opioid addiction and recovery is really like. Coming up, actors Will Poulter and Noah Centineo join us to discuss, along with writer and director Adam Meeks. That's next. This is All of It.
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1: This is All of It on WNYC. I'm Allison Stewart. The film Union County follows a young man named Cody who is in a court-mandated drug recovery program. He's trying to rebuild his life. He goes to meetings, he looks for work, and he reconnects with his foster brother, Jack, who is in the same program. They both face obstacles as they navigate addiction. Union County is not just the name of the film. It's a real rural pocket of Ohio, and like many places in the U.S., it was hard hit by the opioid epidemic. Cody will be played by Will Poulter, and Jack is played by Noah Centineo. They're both professional actors. The rest of the cast are real-life members of a local recovery group, and many scenes take place in a real drug court. The film marks the first feature film written and directed by Adam Meeks. He joins us now in studio. Hi, Adam.
6: Hey, thanks so much for having us.
1: Alongside actor Will Poulter. Hi, Will.
7: Hey, Allison. Thank you.
1: And Noah Centineo. Nice to meet you, Noah.
8: Nice to meet you.
1: Well, Union County will be screening at the IFC tomorrow, August 13th, until Sunday, August 16th, with Q&A sessions right after. Adam, Union County came out as a short film in 2020. You were also born in Union County. What story did you want to tell in a feature film that you couldn't do in the short?
6: Yeah, so I was born in Columbus, but my extended family kind of moved out over the years into the Union County area.
1: Like northwest of 60 miles or so.
6: Yeah, and my family and I moved away when I was six. The extended family stayed. And so when I came back to really to start spending time with my grandmother around 2017, 2018, I was first obviously very aware of, you know, the kind of tragedies that were all around us at that time. Then I was introduced to the previous drug court judge at the time, and he invited me to sit in on a meeting. And I was blown away by the kind of humanity in that room and the empathy and the stories of folks mm-hmm. getting back on their feet. And I think, you know, what started out as a short became a larger opportunity to celebrate more of the community, mm-hmm. to capture and observe more of the ongoing kind of day-to-day process. 12 minutes in a short is an extremely, extremely limited amount of time to kind of like get a sense of a person and a community and a place. And what I really believed in, and one of the kind of central tenets of this project, was to look at the kind of day-to-day process, and even sort of spend time in the mundane, because I think the mundane is where the humanity lies and emerges from. So it felt like if we could have more time and a larger canvas, then we could spend real time with these characters, get to know them at a much deeper level, and spend more time with the community that, you know, deserves celebration.
1: Mm. Well, how would you describe your character, Cody?
7: Yeah, I think Cody is sort of an amalgam of several different people who have real lived experience of, you know, the recovery program. He is inherently quite a quiet and reserved person, I think, with a lot of sort of repressed trauma and certainly dealing with some mental health conditions. And I think that often when we talk about substance use disorder, we are inherently talking about, you know, mental health issues because the two often go hand in hand. And certainly trauma nearly always plays a role in someone's relationship to substance use disorder. So that was something that Adam and I discussed at length. And of course, his relationship to substances is also entwined with his relationship to his younger brother, Jack, who he is brothers with by way of the childcare system.
1: Noah, this is the second film you've done with Will, right?
8: That's right.
1: You were in Warfare together. It was a great film, by the way. We had them on the show, actually. Ray Mendoza was really good.
7: Oh, cool.
1: Yeah, it was really good. How did that previous collaboration help you in building trust? Because you're playing brothers through the foster system, but there's an element of trust between the two of them initially.
8: Yeah, I'm happy you brought up trust as well. Trust is kind of maybe one of the quieter, but I think central dynamics and themes of Union County. Mm. To answer the question, Will and I getting the chance to work together on Warfare really kind of plowed the field and laid the seeds and the groundwork for our friendship, brotherhood, familiarity, and like you said, trust in a way that by the time we got to Union County, there really was no inventing or acting of a brotherhood that needed to be done. Mm.
1: Adam, Cody is much quieter, much more reticent than Jack, is sort of like a bundle of energy. What did you want the audience to get from their characteristics, their behaviors?
6: Yeah. We talked about this quite a bit, how they represent and embody kind of different responses to trauma and to their own set of challenges. You know, one way to respond to that is by kind of closing down and becoming sort of guarded and not talking about the thing. And another way of responding to that is by talking about kind of anything except the thing. And
1: it's true.
6: And I think that, you know, I wanted to, it became a way of looking at two very different psychologies and responses to what they're going through. And ultimately kind of two different, ways of moving through a recovery space and dealing with what they're dealing with.
1: Noah, from where the film picks up, what do you think is going on with Cody and Jack's relationship?
8: It's quite tumultuous. You know, they, as Will mentioned, through the foster care system, Cody's family took in Jack. Jack started using really with Cody. Cody mm-hmm. introduced Jack to heroin and the other drugs and experimentation. And so by the point when the film picks up is Jack is in the court ordered program and Cody is just out of jail now entering the mm-hmm. program. And this is the first time that they've seen each other in quite some time. And so they kind of are on thin ice. They don't know where they stand exactly, mm-hmm. but they're happy to see each other, you know, because it's been so long. And ultimately, you know, it starts off really good and, mm-hmm. and positive. Mm-hmm. And then I think they become a little bit overwhelmed by the familiarity.
1: Mm. Well, what do you think is going through Cody's mind when he sees Jack in the courtroom?
7: It's interesting. There was this element of kind of like life imitating art, art imitating life, in the sense that, you know, Nora and I had spent such an intense period of time together while shooting Warfare. Like, we were doing the math on it and we were sort of working it out. It was about 17 hours a day, every day for sort of like 2 months. And then, and then a long period apart, and then kind of coming back together for the preparations associated with this film, and then again for the actual shooting. And so, as he spoke to earlier, the kind of brotherhood was sort of inbuilt. But then, you know, that sense of seeing someone who is so familiar to you after a long period of time kind of came very naturally. And I think there was this mix of emotions for Cody. You know, there's comfort in the familiarity, but inherently there's a sense of danger and jeopardy around it too, because as beautiful as their relationship is, as brothers, it is complicated and inherently dysfunctional by the presence of, you know, illegal substances and that being, you know, entwined in how they grew up and how they came to sort of bond with one another.
1: I'm speaking with director Adam Meeks, director and writer Adam Meeks, as well as actor Will Poulter and Noah Centineo, about their new feature, Union County, which follows two brothers on their journey through a court drug recovery program in rural Ohio. You can catch the film starting tomorrow at the IFC. I want to play a clip from Union County. Cody, who is in mandated court drug program, is speaking to its counselor, Annette, is it Dio?
6: Dio.
1: All right, first of all, you got to tell us about Annette Dio.
6: Oh, she is a miracle. She is the program director administrator for this particular adult recovery court. And she also plays a version of herself in the film. And she is sort of the heart and soul of the recovery community. She also becomes kind of that for our film. And she's also kind of the crux or the kind of pivot point that allows both the fiction and the nonfiction in the film to work, because she can play, she can exist as herself in her work in this documentary capacity. And then she can, you know, sit down in a fictional scene opposite Will Poulter and, you know, hold her own. So, you know, it wouldn't be the film without her.
1: Let's listen to this clip from Union County.
9: How you doing?
10: You seen Jack?
9: Well, first I want to talk about you. Your sister is really concerned about you.
10: Where's Jack?
9: The sober living house found Jack passed out this morning in the hallway. This is not his first violation, so we're going to send him to an intensive treatment center in Greene County. They have better tools to work with Jack.
10: So y'all are just gonna send him away?
9: We're not sending him away. He's not going to jail or prison. He's going to treatment. He's going to treatment to get better. And because he's going to treatment, it opens up a room at the sober house.
10: I don't really want that room.
9: Why not?
10: I was fine in my car.
9: You're clearly not fine in your car.
10: You clearly don't know what you're doing with us.
1: Oof, that's a hard, scene. Will and Noah, what did you learn about acting from watching non-professionals do it?
7: Well, there's something kind of extraordinary in getting the opportunity to work with a community who have lived experience of the of the very subject matter you're trying to kind of bring attention to. And you kind of realize as an actor, like there's nothing like the real thing, you know, in terms of representing that experience. And, you know, I think one of the great things about the way that Adam went about this is it was very much with not infringing on the recovery process at the top of mind and not allowing for the process of the filmmaking to sort of add to the burden or the challenges faced by the real participants, but in getting a chance to watch the participants, you know, provide their story and work alongside them, I think I was just struck by how everyone's story is different, and there's individualism in everyone's journey as it relates to recovery, and that is a direct challenge to, I think, the stigma that exists around addiction, because once someone, you know, has the label of addict placed on them, we often run, I think, risk of oversimplifying and reducing people to that label and that stigma. And we fail to see the complex journeys and the rich textured lives that everyone lives. And we need to bear that in mind if we're going to sort of really, truly extend empathy to folks in this situation.
8: We were fortunate enough because of the way that Adam wanted to shoot the film to spend ample time with participants in the program and to even sit in on some of their meetings, their NA meetings or their anonymous meetings. And in doing so, and also spending time with them just for to speak with them right outside of that. And in doing so, they were so willing and generous enough to share not just their lived experience, but some of their past, their dark, the darkness with us. And that takes a lot of bravery and it takes a lot of courage. And I would say that after spending the hours that we did speaking with them and then to go and try to embody characters that are representations of them, like Will said earlier, amalgamations of them, you know, what I try to learn from it is if they can sit in a room with two strangers because of the trust that Adam's built with them and share their lives and their emotions with us and their vulnerabilities with us, hopefully we can do the same thing for them when we're playing these characters.
1: We'll talk more about Union County after a quick break. This is All of It.
11: Israeli settlers are attacking Palestinians in the occupied West Bank at a record pace, according to the UN. But for thousands of Palestinians, their only income source is working for Israelis.
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0: You're listening to All of It on WNYC. I'm Allison Stewart. I'm speaking with director Adam Meeks and actors Will Poulter and Noah Centineo about their new feature, Union County, which follows two brothers on their journey through a court drug recovery program in rural Ohio. You can catch the film starting tomorrow at IFC. This was filmed on an indie budget and an indie time scale. What do you like about the indie schedule?
1: It's all I got. What I like about it is that, you know, in many ways, the restrictions and the restraints force you to know what your priorities are and what your values are. And I think it meant that we could really make sure that we were all aligned in terms of what we were after. And what our process would be going in. And, you know, it can be a kind of funny contradiction, but in some ways, less money also means less oversight and more freedom in some ways. And because there's less on the line, there's more risks you can take, and there's processes that you can go about differently. And the only way that we could have made a film where 30% of it is unscripted documentary is by making a film, you know, in this way without as much sort of like, you know, financial risk associated without knowing what we would be getting. And so I fully believe in, you know, the importance of kind of like financial responsibility when you make films, but also to build in restrictions for yourself and rules and limitations, because that, you know, in a very contradictory way is where, like, you know, the intention comes through.
0: No, what do you like about working on an indie schedule?
2: It's fast. It's furious. like Adam said, you have to know exactly what it is that you're going to prioritize in the day. I love, at least with Union County, there was not, sometimes on a larger set, there's a lot of pretending that needs to happen, or there's blue screens for CGI, or there's huge camera equipment and lights in your face and all these different factors that kind of pull you away from trying to display truth and honesty. And on a film like Union County, you know, sometimes we didn't even know where the cameras were.
0: Well, that's interesting.
2: Yeah.
0: What about for you, Will?
3: Yeah, I mean, I totally connect with that idea that the two guys have just spoken to, that, you know, it is kind of ironic, but that the restraints and the limitations are actually your friend in a way. And it does, because it causes you to kind of have to sort of prioritize, to me, what is the most important thing, which is the sort of the reality of what you're representing. Mm-hmm. And I love it. I mean, like, independent film has been so good to me. It's how I got my start. I hope I always work, you know, within independent spaces. And a really amazing reminder, and a really kind of affirming, you know, experience as it relates to independent film was taking this film on the road in Ohio and going to independent, you know, movie theaters and seeing, you know, the combination of Ohio pride and you know, independent film fanaticism. Mm-hmm. And that was just really, really special. And I think it's also incredibly special that Adam, being from the area, has been able to write, you know, something of a love letter to the place that he's from and represent it with so much humanity, and it be such a, you know, celebratory film of both the beauty that exists in the place and in the people that live there.
0: Adam, how did you decide on Cody's taste in music? Because we hear that early in the film.
1: Yeah. I love that question.
3: All three of us collaborated on that.
1: We did. The first...
2: Shout out Bones.
1: Yeah, that's right.
2: Sure.
1: The first decision was particularly that Bones song that Jack is listening to in the truck and kind of like rapping alongside Cody when they're driving to work for the first time. That was the first kind of decision around music taste in the film. And that was in an early draft of the script, because it just felt like Jack, and it helped me understand Jack. Then the kind of honing in on Cody's taste in music almost came in response to that, because we felt like, what would their kind of overlap be? what's their sort of shared taste in music, and then how is Cody's version of it maybe a little bit different from Jack's as well. And so we found something that was, you know, notably different, but still within the same kind of, you know, SoundCloud rap, you know, sort of genre, larger genre. And we spent plenty of time ourselves driving around Ohio in prep listening to that music and sort of talking about that music and settling into it in different ways.
0: It's interesting because the characters go in different ways in the film. I won't give too much away. And part of your role, Noah, you have to play on Zoom. What skills do you need to play on Zoom?
3: It's such a great scene as well.
0: It's a great scene, which is what it caught my eye.
2: We shot that on Zoom. We shot it on Monday, right?
1: Yeah.
2: So the court scenes that you see in the film were shot on Monday, and Monday's the court day for all the participants in the program. So for Will and I, we're sitting in a courtroom, and for everyone else, it is their actual court date. And we didn't know when the judge was going to call us up. But when the judge does call you up, you go up, and then you kind of take a break from that reality, and we did our scene. And then after we finished, we'd sit down, and then court would resume. So it was the same with Zoom, with the Zoom court hearing. I was on a laptop, and I was sitting, and I was watching the participants, and then when it was my turn, he called me up, and I'm not really sure what skill or talent it took outside of just...
0: Well, it was sort of interesting because sort of the way you came forward in the Zoom, the way you were approaching the Zoom was interesting, I thought.
2: Oh, thank you. Mm-hmm. Yeah, I think Jack was in his head the whole time and just thinking and not really conscientious of the way he looked.
1: That was also the last scene we filmed with you, I believe, and you had so come to embody Jack that I thought the best way to do this is just to have him do it. And so it was literally, we were in the middle of court when they were bringing in other Zoom participants, and he was, you know, where he was staying and zoomed in. And we basically just, that was the one take of that too. That was Jack and the judge.
0: Wow. Well, how would you describe the evolution of Cody in this film?
3: Yeah, I think that one of the things we discussed was this idea that as Cody starts to get better and progresses through the program, you see him develop a sort of idea that's probably kind of always escaped him, or he's never really been able to hold on to, which is this idea of like self-acceptance and being on the pathway towards like self-love, which is such a critical stage to kind of get to in the process of recovery from what I understand and what I've observed of it. And I think, you know, the scene that sticks out to me in terms of his progress is the scene with Annette in her office, where she sort of tells him that, you know, she's proud of him and he's doing a good job. And I think we kind of discussed the idea that he might well have gone through his entire life, that is to say, you know, into his sort of mid-20s, and never actually had someone say that. And the reason that's interesting to me is in the context of how we regard people with a substance use disorder, we might never really afford them this kind of idea that they haven't had that. You know, we expect people to sort of pull themselves up by their bootstraps, you know, just say no, these kind of expressions that I think indicate that people have had more support or more sort of... emotional infrastructure around them than they might have in reality. And Cody was an example of that. I think someone who, you know, didn't have someone necessarily affirming, you know, positive choices or leading him in the right direction for a long time. And so that was a clear sign of like growth for me in him. And it was also very, very necessary for him to keep going, to have someone like Annette say, I see the work you're doing and it's a positive thing and keep it up. Can never, I think, underestimate the, you can never really overstate the importance of that kind of encouragement.
0: No, you've been open about being sober at times in your life. Did that affect you on this project?
2: Yeah, I think so. Yeah. You know, coming to you know, Bell Fountain with, you know, nowhere near the same experience as any of the participants. But having my own experience with it certainly helped, I think, have a little bit of empathy.
0: Yeah.
2: You know, and to have something personal to bring.
0: Yeah. The name of the movie is Union County. I've been speaking with this writer and director, Adam Meeks, as well as actor Will Poulter and Noah Centineo. You can catch the film starting tomorrow at IFC. Thank you so much for joining us.
1: Thanks for having us.
2: Thank you so much.
0: There's more All of It on the way.

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2: Live from NPR News in Washington, I'm Kristen Wright. Inflation cooled a bit last month as gas and grocery prices fell. NPR's Scott Horsley reports on the latest cost of living figures from the Labor Department.
3: Consumer prices in July were up 3.4% from a year ago. That's a slightly smaller annual increase than the month before. Prices rose just a tenth of a percent between June and July. Rising rents and airfares during the month were partially offset by falling prices for gasoline and groceries. Gasoline prices are still much higher than they were a year ago. Electricity prices are also climbing faster than overall inflation. Stripping out volatile food and energy prices, core inflation was 2.5% over the last 12 months. Easing inflation will be welcome news for the Federal Reserve. The central bank has promised to bring price hikes under control. Scott Horsley, NPR News, Washington.
2: The results of the latest round of primary elections are mixed. In Minnesota, Democrats back the more progressive candidate in the U.S. Senate race. Clay Masters from Minnesota Public Radio says immigration has been a key issue there.
4: The state's Lieutenant Governor Peggy Flanagan, she won. The race between her and Congresswoman Angie Craig was really centered around President Trump's immigration crackdown this past winter here. That's what you heard a lot from in the ads. There was, more than 3,000 federal agents that aimed at deporting undocumented immigrants that came to the state last winter, ultimately led to the fatal shootings of Renee Good and Alex Preddy. Flanagan recently, regularly, went after Craig during the primary for a vote she made in Congress backing a GOP-backed immigration bill. Craig said she regretted that vote.
2: Flanagan will face Republican and former sports journalist Michelle Tafoya in November. If elected, Flanagan would be the first Native American woman to serve in the Senate. President Trump took a secret flight out of Turkey last month after Israel warned the U.S. of an Iranian threat against Air Force One. NPR's Daniel Estrin reports that's according to a person familiar with the matter.
5: Israel had intelligence of a possible threat of Iranian missiles toward Air Force One and shared that intelligence with the U.S., according to a person briefed on the matter, not authorized to speak publicly. The warning prompted Trump to be secretly flown out of Turkey on a different plane. Air Force One flew separately. That news was first reported by the Washington Post. When asked about it late Tuesday, Trump said he was following instructions from the Secret Service. This comes amid rising tensions between the U.S. and Iran, with no progress toward reopening the Strait of Hormuz. Daniel Estrin, NPR News, Tel Aviv.
2: The death toll from Monday's earthquake in Colombia has risen to more than 250 people. 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
6: And you're listening to WNYC in New York. I'm Elizabeth Shui. It's 81 degrees at 104. Work is now underway to build the Bronx's first busway. The half-mile route on Tremont Avenue will ban most cars and give priority to buses, big trucks, and emergency vehicles. The bus project stalled under Mayor Adams and was revived by the current administration. The mayor says buses on this clogged route currently crawl at 5 miles per hour.
7: While the wheels on the bus may go round and round in the nursery rhyme, the wheels of the BX36 rotate slower than nearly anywhere else in New York City.
6: The mayor expects the busway will speed up trips for riders by 6 minutes once it's complete. The redesign is expected to wrap up on September 19th. The bus-only lane will be in effect from 6 in the morning until 8 at night every day. New York lawmakers are adding whale safety to boating courses and vessel registration as more whales are being spotted along New York's coast. The courses will teach boaters how to prevent collisions with whales and other marine mammals. Whale watchers recently documented their 500th humpback whale in local waters. The sightings have been attributed to cleaner waters. Federal officials say vessel strikes and entanglement in fishing gear are the leading causes of whale deaths. And according to state lawmakers, New York is one of the highest states for whale mortality due to vessel strikes. Tonight, there's a small chance of showers and thunderstorms, increasing clouds with a low around 73. Tomorrow, there's a slight chance of showers before 11 a.m. There'll be increasing clouds with a high near 87. Tomorrow night, it'll be partly cloudy with a low around 71. On Friday, it'll be mostly sunny with a high near 84. And on Saturday, it'll be sunny with a high near 81. It's Wednesday afternoon at 106.
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9: This is All of It on WNYC. I'm Allison Stewart. One of the things I love about art in New York City is that it isn't confined to just museum walls. It's in our parks and plazas, built into the city's architecture, and sometimes it's being quietly created in someone's home for more than 20 years. Coming up, we'll meet Joe Mackin, a truck driver who recreated New York City in miniature, block by block and building by building. After his children shared his work online, it attracted millions of views and inspired the exhibition He Built This City. Later, we'll also explore how Isamu Noguchi left his mark on New York through his sculptures, playgrounds, and public spaces, as well as the ambitious projects the city never allowed him to build. But first, a retrospective for French artist Marcel Duchamp, who once said, "I don't believe in art, I believe in artists."

0: Few artists did more to test the boundaries of what art could be. A retrospective at MoMA traces artist Marcel Duchamp's restless, eclectic career, from the colorful paintings of his youth and his Cubist period to the ready-mades that changed the way we think about art, urinal, and all. The exhibition also reveals a more personal side of Duchamp. I found myself lingering in front of a portrait of his father. It's a quiet, affectionate painting that shows the serious talent Duchamp walked away from when he decided to stop painting and to pursue something entirely different. The show also explores his years in New York, his devotion to chess, and the work he created as his female alter ego, Rose Célavie. Marcel Duchamp is on view at MoMA through August 22nd, so you still have little over a week to go see it. It was curated by Anne Temkin and Michelle Kuo. Michelle explained how Duchamp first began to challenge our definition of art.
1: He challenged it from the very beginning, and you can see as the galleries progress when you walk in the show, he starts out with a kind of academic

0: kind of contradictory goals. One is that you actually realize that all of his provocative, crazy, iconoclastic art that he's best known for, like the urinal titled Fountain, these objects that were so-called ready-mades, making works of art that were made just by selecting a store-bought item to call a work of art. All of that came from a background of serious, serious painting. And so as you live his life with him, making painting gallops through a whole bunch of styles in a matter of a few years, when he decides to give all that up, it's a real sacrifice. It's a forfeiture. And there's kind of been a truism out there for years that he did all of those crazy things because he had no talent. And we wanted to throw that out once and for all and make you see that, no, he was very seriously ambitious as an early 20th century painter, and then very, very dramatically said, I'm done with that. So that sort of sequence is necessary to make that impact. But on the other hand, what also comes across through this chronological layout is that there are themes that are present at the very beginning in those very appealing oil-on-canvas paintings that stay with him through his whole life. And one of those, for example, is the game of chess. The first picture you see in the show is his older brothers sitting at a chess table playing chess. Well, you don't see paintings like that, like impressionist-style paintings of chess for the rest of the show, but in every gallery of the show, you see chess in some way or another being a theme that he, as an excellent, outstanding chess player, really made it a kind of metaphor for art making throughout his whole life.
1: We're talking about the massive retrospective of French artist Marcel Duchamp, open now at MoMA. My guests are Anne Temkin, Chief Curator of Painting and Sculpture at Michel Quo, Chief Curator at Large. Marcel Duchamp is open now through August 22nd. Duchamp was born in France in 1887, but he wasn't the only artist in the family. What do we know about the family that it created these great artists? His siblings were artists as well.
2: His grandfather was a printmaker and a painter, and then his brothers, who were older, became artists as well. And at a certain point, Duchamp moved to Paris very early on to study academically, but also to be with his brothers in the kind of bohemian world of avant-garde art in Paris at the time. And his sister, Suzanne, also became an acclaimed artist. So Duchamp already was, as he said, in a kind of aesthetic bath in his childhood. There's an amazing piece called Errata Musicale, which is a kind of chance-based musical score very early from 1913. And he's thinking of it as an experiment for he and his sisters to sing. And it's a chance-based musical composition. So that spirit of play, but also art making, you know, is just kind of in his bones.
1: And one of the early paintings in the show I found, I just sat there and looked at it for a long time, was of his father.
0: Oh, great.
1: What is noticeable about this work, this piece he does about his father?
0: It's an amazing combination of the sense of filial respect and filial love in two ways. One, as the son of a biological father. But on the other, it's done in a very Cézannean style. And even the portraits of Madame Cézanne that Cézanne painted put her often in a striped upholstered armchair. And Mr. Duchamp is in that same kind of armchair. And the style is very much influenced by Cézanne. So you have this father artist, father father kind of doubled in that painting. And I think that accounts for some of the power that you felt.
1: What was the art scene like when he was coming up?
0: So he came up at this amazing moment in the history of art, really, the history of all art, which were these first couple of decades in the 20th century when everything in not only art, visual art, but literature, science, everything was exploding. And so he rode with that wave of a transformation in culture, the likes of which are really rarely seen in history. So he absorbed all of what these avant-garde people around him were doing. But then after about a decade, he, as we were

0: saying earlier, mm-hmm. wanted to jump into something just entirely his own.
1: It's very interesting, Michelle. You know, the exhibit contains these beautiful, colorful works of art. You mentioned him playing the picture of brothers playing chess. They look almost impressionistic when you see them. Were there any hints of sort of the artistic rebel he would become, or was he following a path?
2: I think you see it in another very famous, beautiful, jewel-toned painting of his friend named Dumochel. And there's this kind of almost glow around the figure. And the story of Dumochel is that he was actually an X-ray technician. And so there's this strange, almost X-ray-like glow to the painting. Very early on, it's like Duchamp is already interested in the world that is beyond our visible reach. And that is going to, I think, affect and sort of bloom in all of the work that's about to come.
1: And you mentioned this a couple of times that he said, okay, enough. He became a librarian at one point. What do we know about why Duchamp decided to give up painting?
0: He felt if he continued painting in such a way that he needed to earn his living as a painter, he would be making work to please people. Even his brothers, even the avant-garde artists around them who worked in order to sell their art at an art gallery, he didn't have an art dealer his whole life. He just wanted to speak in the voice he wanted to and not be worrying about appealing.
1: Let's talk about the ready-mades. Anne, what is a ready-made?
0: A ready-made is what it sounds like. It's so easy and good. Instead of making a work of art, let's say a sculpture, by chiseling wood or molding clay, he went to the store. And just like you could buy a ready-made shirt off the rack, you could buy a snow shovel and call it what you wish to, which in his case in 1915 was in advance of the broken arm, and hang it up and enjoy it.
1: What did the ready-made symbolize?
2: I think one thing is that there was this enormous pressure or sea change with the invention of photography for artists, because if there's a machine that can depict realistically a scene better than any realistic painting could, what's left over for the artist to do? And I think, in a way, the ready-made is a response to that condition. And Duchamp saw that suddenly it's not necessarily skill or craft that is going to define the work of art. It's actually the act of choosing, and it's an idea. And that's something that the ready-made starts to propose, that Duchamp said it was almost like a rendezvous. And on one of his most famous ready-mades, which is in the show called Combe, the exact date and hour of its choosing is inscribed on the side of the comb. So I love that idea. It's about a moment rather than about a kind of traditional skill.
1: We need to ask about Rose C'est la Vie. How would you describe this alternate persona? And there are pictures of him, her.
0: So Rose C'est la Vie, first, his impulse was he was just done being just Marcel Duchamp. So he first had been done being Marcel Duchamp, the painter. Then he said, I'm even done being Marcel Duchamp. I want to be a woman. And he picks the name Rose C'est la Vie for its wordplay, one of his great interests in life. It said properly in French, Eros, like Eros, c'est la vie. That's
1: la vie.
0: Life. Yes. And really through the show, from the beginning till the end, along with chess, one of the themes that is in every single gallery, like everywhere, is in fact erotics and eroticism.
1: Michelle, what do we know about Duchamp's thoughts about gender and sexuality?
2: Well, he's obviously playing with these roles and sees it as fluid in a way. And those photographs of him as Rose by Man Ray are just extraordinary. And then he even creates a kind of branding campaign with them when he invents a perfume line of all things. And that's an incredible work. We also have the original in the show called Belle Hélène, Beautiful Breath. Mm-hmm. And it's an emptied perfume bottle with a label on it that has a picture of Rose on it. And so this idea that this empty perfume bottle is not empty, it actually contains Rose's essence or breath, is something that shows how Duchamp was dealing with gender and, you know, role playing as something that was ineffable, fluid, ephemeral. I also love a really early drawing that we have from 1909 that's in the show, and the title of it begins "Ni homme ni femme," like neither man nor woman, and it's of a very dandyish, extraordinarily stylish figure. And so again, really early on, I think he's playing with these different codes in a really brilliant way.
1: He loved words. Words were a big part of his art, we'll say. And what was unique about the way he combined humor and art?
0: It was fundamental to him. And I think one of the great things about the exhibition's visitors that we've been perceiving is that they're getting that. You know, and there's been a huge Duchamp industry of very, very serious art historical research and comment. And so much of him was about pleasure, and so much of that was located in wordplay. And don't forget, he was born French, but spent much of his life in America, but going back and forth between America and France. So he actually used the sort of disconnect between his speaking and writing French and his speaking and writing English, which was slow to come at first, as one of the ways that the wordplay really took off. Like, in that wonderful unfamiliarity with both at an equal basis, and the dissimilarity and the way that he could play on homonyms, for example, that sound like one thing in English and another thing in French. So just like he was neither man nor woman, neither French nor New Yorker, you know, he kept his avenues open.
1: Okay, the hard question. Michelle, where would you like them to spend a little extra time?
2: Oof, that is hard. I love, of course, all the galleries, but I do love the gallery we were just talking about of all of these replicas from the 1960s, including the replica of the large glass that we have. When you walk into that gallery and you're just surrounded by multiples of multiples, suddenly you're in a hall of mirrors. There are these ready-mades that you hadn't seen before because they're lost, or there's ready-mades that you have seen before and now these are replications of them. So another urinal, multiple urinals, multiple bottle racks, iterations of Ella Chaux-Queue, the Mona Lisa with a mustache. So what you're seeing is actually a sort of efflorescence in the 1960s of a new generation taking interest in Duchamp's ready-mades. And because they don't, many of them are not around anymore. Sometimes they were just thrown out as ordinary seeming objects. For example, the Italian dealer Arturo Schwartz has the idea to remake these, but to refabricate them from scratch with artisanal Italian workshops. So you'll see something that was industrially produced originally, like a urinal that you bought off the shelf, but this one has been recrafted by these Italian workshops. So it's totally perverse. And I just love walking into that and being this kind of fun house of these replicas.
1: What about you, Anne? Where would you like people to spend an extra moment or two?
0: Well, there's a gallery right at the center of the show that from the start we conceived of as a kind of show within a show. And that is the big display of his box in a valise. And the box in a valise is something that he began when he was 50. And he decided to make what he later called a portable museum of all the works, or almost all the works, that he had made up until that time. He's still just known to a tiny circle of avant-garde fellow artists, but he decides he needs a retrospective. And he spends 5 or 6 years making these beautiful, very, very beautiful, beautiful miniatures of all of his works and packs them up in a leather valise, and in fact makes enough that there would be 320 of them to sell to people, thinking that there will be 300 some people who want these, which wasn't the case right away, for sure. And we, for the first time, present a display of great detail of a great many of these boxes so that you can kind of wander through his own retrospective of himself in miniature before and after you've been wandering through all of those objects in real life scale.
1: Marcel Duchamp is on view at MoMA through next Saturday, August 22nd. That was my conversation with curators Anne Temkin and Michelle Kuo. Up next, Isamu Noguchi's art can be found across New York, from a bright red cube in Lower Manhattan to the Queens Museum he created as a gift to the city. We'll talk about an exhibit called Noguchi's New York and his vision for a more creative, connected city. This is All of It.
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0: This is All of It on WNYC. I'm Allison Stewart. If you've walked through Lower Manhattan, you may have passed Isamu Noguchi's bright red cube on Broadway. I have a picture of my son standing in front of it when he was a little guy. That's part of what I love about Noguchi's work. It becomes part of the city and part of our memories of it. Noguchi once described himself as not Japanese, not a citizen of the world, just a New Yorker who goes wandering around. In 1961, he bought an industrial building in Queens, where he lived and worked. He later established the Noguchi Museum across the street. He called it a gift to the city. The exhibition, Noguchi's New York, explores his six-decade relationship with the city. It includes familiar landmarks, along with ambitious playgrounds, public spaces, and even a sculpture designed to be seen from the air. Some of his projects never made it past the planning stage. Noguchi's New York is on view through September 13th. Curator Kate Weiner was so excited about this show, as was museum director Amy Howe, who worked with Noguchi for about 2 years before he passed away.
1: I think he was very often people will call him a polymath, and he really was in so many ways. In the time that I worked with him, he would be on 10,000 projects, it seemed like. You know, he could be sitting in the room talking about a book project, planning an exhibition, and, you know, have several sculptural projects in mind. And the minute he got out of New York to travel, he would be working on those ideas, always bringing home, you know, this idea that we have to push ourselves to think about our environment, think about things that surround us, people who surround us, how to build community. So those are the lessons I learned from him in those early days.
0: Kate, he designed furniture, he made sets for Martha Graham, he made these beautiful sculptures. In your mind, what was similar about these items, and then what was different for him?
2: I think for Noguchi, all of this fell within his broad definition of sculpture, and he had a really beautiful way of talking about how he thought all sculpture should be useful, but use could mean a light that you use in your house, a table that you use, but also a carved stone that helps you understand your place in time and your relationship to nature. For him, they were all tools for helping us better relate to each other and to the world around us. But he did have an incredibly prolific and multifaceted practice.
0: Amy, he lived all over the world. Why did he decide he was a New Yorker?
1: You know, he was born in Los Angeles, was raised in his formative years in Japan. And coming to New York as a teenager, really thinking about his career, what he was going to do in life. And, you know, he had mentors who were directing him to Columbia for a medical program. And his mother came back from New York at that time. And she was really a big influence on him and suggested that he should give up everything else but just focus on art making. And I think New York just spurred so much inspiration for him. He met incredible people here in New York in the early days, really explored so many different facets of life in New York. There are writers, there are other artists, there are thinkers. His best friend, Buckminster Fuller, was somebody who was so influential. I mean, the two of them were just bonded for life, but spent a lot of time here in New York thinking about the future of the world, the future of their careers and what they thought were important and how to go about realizing those projects. We can, but we don't have to. And that's so exciting to this day. Yeah.
0: Before we get into the exhibit, Kate, what was the studio like when he first moved in?
2: Yeah. So he initially, when he moved out there, he'd been traveling around the world and he came back to New York City. He gave this great interview with the Village Voice where he said, you know, I traveled around the world six times over like a homeless waif. And I can say there's no place like home. And New York is the center from which all ideas radiate. He first was trying to move back to Greenwich Village where he initially had a studio, but like many, got priced out. Remembering the kind of old stone yards in that industrial neighborhood in Queens where he used to go to source materials, he found this location where he could be at a remove in some sense, but also still kind of deeply connected to the city. And when he first created the museum, there was actually this window that we still have, but you could see out to the Empire State Building and the Chrysler Building. So wow. I think there was always that connection between the two spaces. Yeah.
0: We're talking about an exhibit at the Noguchi Museum in Queens called Noguchi's New York. My guests are Museum Director Amy Howe and Curator Kate Weiner. It's on view through September 13th. All right, Kate, how did the exhibition come about?
2: Yeah. So we're celebrating the 40th anniversary of the museum this year. And we were really trying to think about this institution in context of his larger practice and how in many ways it's kind of the culmination of his decades-long effort to really sculpt New York City into a place for connection, for community, for coming together. And it was really a triumph for him after so many projects that he was dreaming of didn't come into fruition. To be able to create this space fully according to his wishes, the sculpted environment, was an incredible achievement. So the show in many ways is trying to think about, yeah, our institution in the context of that story.
0: Amy, where did you start?
1: In terms of the exhibition?
0: Yeah.
1: I mean, I think, you know, I came back as director in 2024, and, you know, in speaking with Kate, I was very interested in celebrating Isamu Noguchi, of course, but the museum that he founded. And I just recalled that he had said to me once, you know, this was a gift to the city. What he created here was not for him. It was not a vanity project. He really wanted to share his environment with the public. He wanted people to come. And it just remained with me this whole time that he really thought of this as a way to reach others. And being a community member within Queens, I lived there practically all my life. It was just a really resounding pride for me to have this privilege of sharing this with our community. And our growth has been just extraordinary in the 40 years since the beginning, back in 1985. And that's the key. Like, we really wanted to think about how Isamu Noguchi, just a single artist on his own, thinking about his career, but not in a sort of extraordinary way, very humbly, just wanting to share what he did and to share these ideas and hope to inspire younger generations coming through to see life and environment and art all differently.
0: Kate, there's a map that shows his unrealized projects, the projects that were realized that are no longer there, and the ones that still exist. Out of the projects which went unrealized, what do they have in common?
2: They're really quite diverse. And actually, in doing research for the show, I learned about ones that I had previously not known. But there are kind of scraps of records in our archive that at one point he was asked to design the sculpture garden at MoMA. That never happened. And my favorite, I think, is he was asked by the president of the Zoological Society to design play equipment for apes at the Bronx Zoo. No record of that, but I would have loved to imagine what he might have created. But I think in all of them, they were really spaces of coming together, of playfulness, of joy, of connection with nature. A lot of them were projects for new sky rises that were coming up in the city. So he was really tied into that kind of modernist history also. But yeah, they're really far ranging.
0: Which one seemed like a long shot to you, Amy?
1: The New York Zoological Society. I think that was really eye-opening for me. I mean, I thought I've seen everything over the years working through the archives and looking at Noguchi's work. And that was astonishing to have that discovery. I'm like, wow. We knew that he spent a lot of time at the Bronx Zoo because there are drawings in the collection where he did many sketches of different animals. And I think there was a letter somewhere that he talked about going to the Bronx Zoo for sketching. So this tie-in to a potential project was very exciting for us to discover. And it was early on. It was very early on in the 40s.
0: Yeah, one of the things that caught my eye was something that said, a sculpture to be seen from air, which tells me a lot about him, that he thinks about things in a different way. You know what I mean?
2: The remarkable thing about that is actually, so his first proposal for New York City was called Play Mountain. Mm-hmm. And he was envisioning transforming an entire city block into a mountain for kids to play on. He pitched this very earnestly to Robert Moses, who he remembered laughing him out of the room, and also an early New Deal organization, the PWAP. And they turned him down vigorously. They said they turned their thumbnails down their thumbs down so hard they almost broke their thumbnails. And they asked him to come back with a project with a more sculptural character if he was going to get on the payroll. And his response was to pitch them sculptural to be seen from the air. So an enormous earthwork that you would only see from planes over Newark Airport. And I just love that for him, that was pure sculpture. Exactly. That was what it meant to create artwork for the city and for the people. And that there's an incredible idealism that runs through all of these projects that was quite extraordinary.
3: Yeah, I mean, it's interesting. As I was looking at the list of things he planned, they were third spaces, which we talk about a lot, and playgrounds a lot. What interest did he have in playgrounds?
1: Yeah, people often ask me that question. I always think that, you know, a child at heart, perhaps, but I think more so than that, he really treasure encouraging people to use their imagination, to use your imagination to transform a space, to use your imagination to think about what are good designs, what are bad designs, what are things that inspire you, how do you interact with nature? Again, as Kate mentioned earlier, I think these are just provocations for us to help us traverse the world.
0: I'm speaking with Museum Director Amy Howe and Curator Kate Weiner at the Noguchi Museum. We're talking about Noguchi's New York, which is on view now through September 13th. Amy, we see his contribution to the World's Fair in 1939. Would you describe what he contributed to this?
1: I think I'll let Kate.
3: I'll let Kate. Sure.
2: Yeah. He had a bunch of different proposals. The ones that we highlight in the show are a realized project that he was able to create for the Ford Pavilion.
0: Yes.
2: That was this incredible fountain that was at the center of the pavilion, and swirling around it was what was called the Road of Tomorrow. So you could be driven around in a new Ford car. And his sculpture, he said, was supposed to be like the guts of a new V8 engine, celebrating that kind of technology driving us forward. But we also found records that he was working on a labor pavilion sculpture. The labor pavilion never came to be, but he was going to create an enormous sculpture of a worker kind of holding up the institution. And we found some records that he was also working on a mural for that with Philip Guston, but we haven't been able to find any kind of documents, sketches.
0: Also in the exhibit, there's a map of his existing sculptures, which are in the city, but also places where he lived and his studios. He had so many homes in New York before he went to Queens. Why was it important to show all the different places he lived?
2: It was extraordinary for me. I had just never really plotted them out on a map before or tried to make a list. And in doing that, it was just incredible to see how many different places in the city he was connected to, that he was working and meeting people. I think we often think of him rooted in Queens, and he was at some point because that's where his institution is. But he was making connections all over the place and really saw the city through so many shifts in the 6 decades that he was here. Yes.
0: I walk by there all the time. That he had a studio and lived there.
2: Yeah. A gorgeous studio that had a garden in the back. There are really phenomenal photographs that are taken of him there.
0: All right, so people are very excited about Noguchi's work. Where can they see it in the city, Amy?
1: Well, there's the Red Cube. Of course, everybody's been talking a lot about that. I think there'll be crowds at the Red Cube.
0: My son loved it. I have a picture of him as a little kid in front of that. He loves it.
1: Oh,
0: he's 17 now.
1: And a block away from there is the Folsom Center, which was the Chase Manhattan Bank Plaza that was commissioned back in the 50s, 60s. Now I'm forgetting my dates. But also, you know, the Associated Press plaque in Rock Center. So that's a little known one. I think people are surprised to know, to learn that, you know, Isamu Noguchi did that work. And so many other objects, you know, sculptures themselves in museum collections. So the Whitney right now has a wonderful display of about 6-7 objects in their collection. They loaned us a couple, which was fantastic.
0: Thank you,
1: Whitney, for the loan. And, you know, the Met also, the beautiful sculpture outside, unidentified object, which is displayed as part of our brochure. That object is actually in front of the Met now. Mm. That was installed by the Public Art Fund back in the 80s, and after that it went to the Met. And the Metropolitan Museum also has a wide variety of works by him. They collected his work very early on, and even in the 80s, about a year before he passed away, and they were redoing their Asian wing and Japanese wing, they invited him to come and install the water stone there. So I was really privileged to have witnessed him installing that the day of, and it was so exciting as a young person working for a great master.
0: Kate, when you look at the show, it's clear he has civic ambitions for this city. What were they?
2: I think partly what was interesting for me in doing research on the show was realizing that some of that civic ambition was really bred in 1930s New York, when artists were thinking in a new way about what it meant to be a public servant, about creating public art. And I think that that really deeply impacted him, even though his style changed quite deeply from, you know, Associated Press, the plaque he made. But I think that idea that he could use his art to serve people, to create spaces for connection, for community, for contemplation, that he held on to his entire life. And it was an idea, yeah, really, that he cultivated here.
0: What do you hope that people get out of the show?
1: A sense of joy, absolutely a sense of joy, and to really be inspired to think about what they can do in their own practice in life, sharing with nature, sharing with friends and community the ideas about art.
0: What do you hope people get out of the show as the curator?
2: I guess I was really inspired by Noguchi's kind of restless idealism and ambition and this kind of lifelong belief that he could transform the city and the world that he lived in, even kind of against the odds and facing so many rejections, that he still held on to that belief. And I hope it inspires people to think of their city anew and how they might want to continue to improve it and make new spaces for joy and connection and creativity.
0: What a lovely sentiment. Noguchi's New York is on view through September 13th. That was my conversation with Museum Director Amy Howe and Curator Kate Weiner. Truck driver Joe Mackin spent more than 20 years building New York City in miniature. Now his model is on exhibit at the Museum of the City of New York. Stay with us.
4: 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I didn't. My musical expertise stopped with John Philip Sousa, who I think died in 1890.
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0: This is All of It on WNYC. I'm Allison Stewart. A lot of people in 2026 have a side hustle, but not all of our side hustles end up with an exhibit at a major New York museum. Joe Mackin is a truck driver who grew up in Middle Village, Queens. One night in 2004, after watching a documentary about New York, he went down into his basement, found some balsa wood, and carved the RCA building at Rockefeller Center. The next night, he made another building, and then he kept going. More than 20 years later, Joe has created a 50 by 30 foot model of New York City, building by building and borough by borough. It started small, according to Joe.
1: 6-inch by 3-inch boxes.
0: That model is now on display at the Museum of the City of New York. It's called He Built This City, Joe Mackin's Model. Elizabeth Sherman curated the exhibit, and she saw art in Joe's hobby.
2: I love passion. Mm. I love persistence. I love individual expression. I like that whether it's from an artist who has all the degrees and accolades in the world. I like it if it's from a child. I like it if it's from someone who has been doing this for 21, 22 years in their basement. It's the labor, the love, the investment of time, the individual expression that really draws me to something.
0: Joe? Yep. So after you finished the project, your daughter encouraged you to tell people about it, and it went viral. It's got about 10 million views so far. First of all, what was your reaction to all the attention that you received?
1: It was surreal. I really didn't expect all that to happen. I mean, when my daughter told me to put it on TikTok, I knew what TikTok was, but I didn't. It took me longer to download the app than it did to build the whole city. You know, I didn't know what I was doing. So I finally did, and the next day I did it on a Sunday night. The next day I didn't even think of it. I was sitting in my chair like I always do on a Monday morning. My daughter comes running downstairs telling me your video you did last night is going viral, and I'm like, oh my God, you know. She's like, you have to make another one now, and I'm like, Oh no, that's it. I did. I kept going. If it wasn't for her, I probably would have, you know, she helped me a lot. She inspired me to do it.
0: Why do you think, Elizabeth, the video went viral?
2: I think Joe is so, I mean, as you can see here talking to him right now, he's so personable, so easy to talk to, and there's such accessibility and humility in the way he talks about what he's done. I think many people who've invested this kind of time in a project would be boastful about it, would be hubristic. He's just, this is what I did. I did this. And as he says to many people, you can do this too. And I think it's that being transported into somebody's home and seeing that taking one step a day, every day for a long time can result in something amazing is really captivating to people in the TikTok videos and is part of what's really captivating about the model in person.
0: When you were working on it, Joe, did you find it relaxing?
1: Very relaxing. That's one of the reasons why I did it. I would spend all day working, come home, help fix dinner, hang out with my kids, watch a little TV. And before I went to bed, I would just sneak down into the basement. I had to get up at 4 the next morning. And I said, I'll go down there for 20 minutes, fiddle around, work on it. I'd be down there for 4 hours, falling asleep at the table. It happened almost every night. I had to push myself to not do it.
0: Ooh, interesting.
1: So, I mean, that was the opposite.
0: It sounds like it wasn't hard to make the models. The hard part was leaving it.
1: The hard part was not making it. That's how much I love doing it.
0: Let's walk through the construction process. How long would it take you to make a typical building?
1: It all depended on the building, because a lot of the older buildings in Manhattan have a lot of different shapes and a lot of tiers. So I would say like the Empire State Building would take me about 2 hours to carve, and then another half hour to paint, and another probably half hour to detail. But luckily, most of the buildings that I did after Manhattan were the outer boroughs, and it was much easier because I gained the skill and I was able to, you know, just from doing it so much, it became more natural to me.
0: Oh, that's so interesting. So early on when you were doing Manhattan, you were just sort of learning how to do it.
1: Right.
0: And then as time went on, you're like, oh, I got this, Queens.
1: Right.
0: Let's go.
1: Yeah. Well, and it took me 10 years to build Manhattan and 10 years to build the other four boroughs.
0: Do you consider yourself an artist?
1: I hear that a lot. And I never considered it. But now I guess I am considering. When I think of artists, I think of people who paint. That's how I thought of it. But artists can be photographers, they could be builders, they could be any kind of sculptures. So I think, yes, I think I am kind of an artist.
0: What makes Joe an artist, Elizabeth?
2: I take an incredibly expansive definition of what it is to be an artist, building on Joe talking about all different media, conceptual art. For me, it's the creative expression in a physical form that he wants to share with other people, that he did with his hands, with materials. That makes him an artist. And I think when you see the model in person, it becomes really not a debate. This is his vision, and he's sharing his physical vision with the world, and that's a work of art.
3: Joe, we got a couple questions here for you. Can I ask them?
1: Absolutely.
3: All right. This text says, has Joe gone back and made new improved sections of previously built blocks of this model?
1: Sometimes when I'm working on it, I get so involved in what I'm doing, and I want to get to the next, to the next, to the next. Sometimes I kind of like lose a little focus on going back and doing over what I need to do over. But I do, I did go back and do, before I put it in the museum, mm-hmm. I did go back and I updated a lot of it.
3: Yeah.
1: Now, when I was taking the boards out of the storage.
3: Let's talk about the size of it. Because you said storage unit, boards. Okay, you said it's 50 feet by?
1: By 30.
3: And it's made up of how many boards? Do you remember?
1: 343.
3: Wow. So when you realized this was a project that was you were going to take all your time to do, and it was going to take up all of this space, what did your wife think? I wish you know what the
1: wife
3: thinks. She
1: loves it. She's very, very supportive. She loves it. She doesn't mind.
3: When did you realize what size it was going to be?
1: I built it in pieces, like a puzzle. Mm-hmm. I knew the math because I knew how big the boards were, but I never really can picture how big it actually was when you lay it out. So it was when I put it together back in September, it was pretty awesome. I mean, it was bigger than I thought. 50 feet by 30 feet is a lot bigger than you think.
3: That's pretty big. This question says, what was Joe's source for the shapes and scale of the buildings?
1: I just went off a computer. I looked at the shapes, and I just tried to replicate it as good as I can. And I tried to make a perfect replica of it. I mean, that's what I wanted to do. And I did put my own little personal touches in there, like I kept the World Trade Center. I wanted to do that for me because they're one of my favorite buildings. I used to look at them every day in the morning when I used to get
3: you
1: up
3: have
1: in the morning.
3: One Freedom Plaza and, and the Twin Towers.
1: I do. And they're right next to each other. So I also have my own little take on it myself. So,
3: what did you think, Elizabeth, when you saw it all laid out?
2: I got the chills. I unfortunately didn't have the pleasure of going up to visit Joe's storage unit, which I would have loved to do. And so when we saw some of the sections in advance, especially when you see those Manhattan neighborhoods, those buildings that you're so familiar with, miniatures just always, I think, do something to you. That kind of bird's eye view of these landmarks you're so familiar with. So I thought I had in my head some idea of how incredible it was going to be. I was there for the first day of installation. But then when I came in at the end, when it was all complete, it's an incredibly magical, emotional feeling for somebody who knows this city, for someone who loves this city. Whether you live here or not, we all have a mental image of New York City in our heads. I think we're all captivated when we get that perfect flight path on a gorgeous, clear day over the city and press our noses against the airplane window trying to find the places we know. This is what you get to do standing in front of Joe's model, is take in your city, take in New York City in all its vastness, in all its complexity. And again, through the magic of one person's artistic efforts, it's an incredibly effective emotional impact on me.
3: A lot of people have seen the panorama at the Queens Museum. What did the panorama mean to you, Joe, growing up?
1: I've been there many times. The first time I went was when I was in first grade. I took a field trip. I went to school in Queens. And back then, they had this virtual helicopter ride that you go around, like you're sitting in like a little tram, I guess, and you go around the perimeter of it. And I remember sitting there going around it, and I was just amazed. And I remember turning to my classmate who was sitting next to me, and I said, I'm going to build one of these myself one day.
3: No way.
1: And it wasn't until I was in my 40s that I started, but I kept my word.
3: That's so amazing.
1: Yeah. And I'm friends with her on Facebook. And I'm going to see if she remembers me saying that to her. I'm going to try.
2: I hope she's listening.
1: Yeah.
3: Maybe she's listening.
1: Yeah.
3: I did read that there was one structure that you didn't make yourself, the Statue of Liberty.
1: Right.
3: Okay. Was it too difficult, or did you decide, I'm not going to touch that? What's the story there?
1: I tried to do it maybe like four times, and the arm kept falling off, the one that sticks straight up. And it's fine. I mean, I was just, a lot of the buildings that I made took me a few times. But I went to Hobby Lobby, and I saw a Statue of Liberty that was the perfect scale for my model. It was like 2.5 inches tall. So I said, you know what? I'm just going to buy it. Mm-hmm. It was in a package, and because there was a bunch of other things in there too, like boats and ships. I could use those too for the New York Harbor and the Atlantic Ocean. Yeah. So I bought it and I used a bunch of them, and I just kept the, you know, it's a perfect replica of it. So I figured, yeah. So that's the only thing that I didn't. And a couple of boats. Other than that, everything else was carved.
3: All right. Outside of the Statue of Liberty, what was the most difficult or challenging building to build?
1: Wow. Believe it or not, probably the Empire State Building, because of all the different shapes mm-hmm. and tiers, especially going up all the way to the top with the point. In fact, that was the only building out of the whole model that I had to fix after I put it together.
3: Oh, you looked at it and you were like, that's not right.
1: Because the point fell off. So I was fixing that this morning. And the other reason is because it's such an iconic building, everyone's going to be looking for it. Yeah. I wanted it to look good. So that's another reason.
3: This text says, it's making me tear up that Joe included the Trade Center.
1: Thank you.
3: You're a trucker.
1: Mm-hmm.
3: Yeah? When did you start driving trucks?
1: I've been doing it for 18 years. Yep. I work for a company upstate. I deliver local beverages, and I just did my model, you know, just part-time, just like after work. And, you know, I work outside, mm-hmm. and I love it because, you know, I'm kind of an outdoors kind of guy. And I'm getting up there. It's almost retirement age, but we'll see.
3: There's other cities you can do.
1: I'll build any city now. Oh, it's awesome.
3: Elizabeth, when you think about the model, what are you thinking about when you see this whole creation that Joe has made?
2: I mean, one of the things I'm thinking about, especially given that we're presenting it at the Museum of the City of New York, is how vast our city is, how complex, how beautiful, how underexplored. You stand there in front of the model and you're really presented with the fact that Manhattan, where we put all of our energy, where Joe put 10 years of his energy, where so much media and storytelling is focused, is geographically, and we know this in our heads, but standing there, it's geographically a tiny part of this vast, mm-hmm. complex city. Mm-hmm. And I think it's a reminder to each of us. It's a reminder to me to get out of my pathways. I ride the same train every day. I do similar things on the weekend. There's so much to explore. There's so many histories to uncover, people to meet, food to taste. So standing there in front of the model, I think about the lifetime of exploration and storytelling I have to look forward to.
0: As you said, you finished the model in 2025. Joe, what was the final block that you completed to finish it?
1: It was Staten Island. It was the southern part of Staten Island. Staten Island is a pretty easy borough to build because there's a lot of green. So that one took me the quickest to finish. So yeah, it was Staten Island, the southern part of Staten Island.
0: Where do you want to visit in New York now that you've built the whole darn thing?
1: Oh yeah, I love all of New York City. I'll go anywhere. I love every borough.
0: That was well said. The show is called He Built This City, Joe Mackin's Model. It's on display at the Museum of the City of New York. The museum offers free admission to all visitors every Wednesday. The Noguchi Museum is free on the first Friday of each month. And if you want to catch Duchamp at the Museum of Modern Art before it closes, MoMA offers free admission to New York State residents every Friday from 5:30 to 8:30 p.m. And that is all of it for today. I'm Allison Stewart. I appreciate you listening, and I appreciate you. I'll meet you back here next time.
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7: From WHYY in Philadelphia, I'm Terry Gross with Fresh Air. Today, has America lost its place as the world's dominant power to China? Beijing may be benefiting from the war in Iran and Trump's tariffs, and may also have the edge in the competition for tech supremacy. China produces at least 70% of the world's drones, electric vehicles, lithium-ion batteries, and solar cells. And with the U.S. stockpile of munitions diminished from the Iran war, would the U.S. have what it needs to defend Taiwan if China invaded?
8: The irony here is that we are, in some ways, beholden right now to the Chinese factory in order to produce the munitions that we need to defend American interests from China. That's the exquisite problem.
7: We talk with Evan Osnos about his latest New Yorker piece, The Future, Made in China. He also has robot stories. First News.
9: Live from NPR News in Washington, I'm Kristen Wright. A recent series of cyber attacks on the U.S. water sector have exposed vulnerabilities in critical infrastructure during the Iran war. NPR's Jenna McLaughlin interviewed the mayor of one small town that was impacted.
10: Mayor Nate George of Bram, Minnesota, says he was just starting his workday on a Monday in July when he learned that a local water operator had discovered a problem with the water pump. Local teams restored the flow of water to Bram residents quickly, but learned they were just one target in what appears to be a nationwide series of cyber attacks. U.S. officials and experts believe Iran may be to blame. Here's Mayor George.
11: Bram's not being targeted. It's the internet access points.
10: Mayor George understands that small towns can now be swept up in geopolitical conflicts. Iran has targeted U.S. critical infrastructure before to send a message that its hackers can impact American citizens in their homes. Jen McLaughlin, NPR News.
9: The messages Democratic voters are sending in new primaries are mixed. In Wisconsin, a moderate Democrat beat out the more progressive candidate. In Minnesota, the opposite happened. NPR's Maham Javed has more.
12: Peggy Flanagan, Minnesota's lieutenant governor, won by one of the biggest margins of the night in what was originally expected to be a tight race in the state's Democratic U.S. Senate primary. She campaigned against centrist Congresswoman Angie Gregg, calling for a tougher stance against U.S. immigration and customs enforcement. Yet in Wisconsin, David Crowley, a moderate candidate and local official, won the Democratic nomination for governor against Francesca Hogg, a Democratic socialist. The tight race showed that even in a swing state, Democratic voters want a change in politics as usual. Maham Javed, NPR News.
9: It's a race against the clock to find survivors of an earthquake in western Colombia. The quake struck Monday, so time is running out.
13: Right now, the race is on to locate people underneath the rubble because the chances of survival are just so much better if you can reach them within the first 72 hours. Emergency workers and volunteers are streaming into Cali, where authorities say that hundreds could still be trapped inside the dozens of buildings that collapsed.
9: The earthquake was a magnitude 7.4. The death toll has risen to more than 250 people, and hundreds are missing. Several hospitals were damaged. Some are still operating, but overflowing with patients. The U.S. is sending $15 million in aid. Inflation cooled a bit last month with falling grocery and gas prices. The Labor Department's Consumer Price Index out today says annual inflation slowed slightly to 3.4%. From June to July, prices rose a fraction, just a tenth of a percent. Gas prices still much higher than a year ago. Investors do think it's less likely the Federal Reserve will raise interest rates next month. This is NPR.
14: And you're listening on WNYC in New York. I'm Sean Carlson. It's 84 degrees right now at 2:04. The New York City Council is joining the growing list of political leaders taking a hard look at the practices of prediction markets. In a letter sent today to Polymarket CEO, Council Speaker Julie Menon says the council will move forward with a legal inquiry into the markets. The inquiry could lead to new legislation from the council. Menon is seeking a response from Polymarket on its practices in New York City in the next 2 weeks. Polymarket says it looks forward to engaging with the New York City Council on the matter. Meanwhile, New York State officials are suing to shut down Kalshi over claims the platform is facilitating illegal gambling. Attorney General Letitia James is seeking $36 billion in damages from the company. There's been an uptick in trees falling throughout the city this year. WNYC's Kathleen Ganella reports it's largely due to more severe weather.
10: The Parks Department cleared more than 11,000 work orders for damaged or fallen trees through July. That's more than double the average for the same time over the previous 4 years. The agency says three storms triggered at least 1,000 tree-related service requests this year, compared to an average of one such storm a year over the past decade. Arborists say in the winter, extreme cold can cause trees to become brittle, while in the summer, heavy rain and flooding loosen the soil a tree is rooted in. Those conditions, combined with strong winds, lead to more trees falling.
14: Again, it's 84 degrees here in Lower Manhattan for tonight. Mostly cloudy, chance of showers and thunderstorms, low around 72. Tomorrow, partly sunny again, more showers, thunderstorms possible. Highs reaching the upper 80s by the afternoon, with lows again in the low 70s tomorrow night. 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It's 2:06.
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7: This is Fresh Air. I'm Terry Gross. When it comes to the production of drones, electric vehicles, lithium-ion batteries, solar cells, and clinical trials of pharmaceuticals, China is ahead of the U.S. Beijing might also be benefiting from the war in Iran and from President Donald Trump's tariffs. So does this mean the era of America's global leadership is over? My guest, Evan Osnos, addresses these and other issues in his latest article in The New Yorker titled The Future, Made in China. He's a staff writer at the magazine, where he's written extensively about China, as well as American politics and the tech world. Before that, he was the Beijing bureau chief for the Chicago Tribune and was part of teams that won the Pulitzer Prize in 2001 and 2008. Osnos is also a host of the New Yorker podcast, The Political Scene. His first book, Age of Ambition, Chasing Fortune, Truth, and Faith in the New China, won the 2014 National Book Award for Nonfiction and was a finalist for the Pulitzer Prize. His latest book is The Haves and Have-Yachts, Dispatches on the Ultra-Rich. We recorded our interview yesterday. Evan Osnos, welcome back to Fresh Air. So the way the Chinese leadership sees it, as you describe it, is that China is winning the war in Iran. Can you explain why China believes that?
8: Well, in some sense, it is, from their perspective, always to China's benefit to see the United States drawn back into the Middle East. You know, this has been the place that has consumed so much American attention and blood and treasure, as it's known, over the last generation. And here, all of a sudden, just a couple of years after it seemed as if perhaps the United States was trying to get out of that region, it's now pulled back in. And in quite literal terms, it has meant also that the U.S. has had to draw on assets, things like aircraft carriers and missiles and munitions that would otherwise have been put in Asia, and have had to bring those to the Middle East. And so as a result, it has shifted all of the center of gravity of American national security away from focusing on China and, in fact, now focused on Iran.
7: So does China now have an open door to Taiwan if we don't have as many ships and weapons there?
8: Well, it certainly sets up conditions that would make it easier. I mean, just as a functional matter, there are many people in Washington now who are concerned that if the United States found itself having to defend Taiwan from a Chinese invasion or trying to repel a blockade, that it would be, frankly, just short of the kinds of munitions that it would need to do so. The Trump administration denies that. They're saying that reporting doesn't capture the full universe of American supplies. But the question of whether China is prepared to go and attack Taiwan is a question that is partly based

0: 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And from the estate of Joan B. Kroc, whose bequest serves as an enduring investment in the future of public radio and seeks to help NPR be the model for high-quality journalism in the 21st century.
1: 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I'm doing a live show all about grass. 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
3: 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That's followed by All Things Considered at 4 o'clock this afternoon. For the rest of tonight, mostly cloudy. Could see some showers and thunderstorms this evening. Lows again in the low 70s like we've been seeing over the past few nights. Tomorrow, it's going to be a lot like today and the day previously. Mostly cloudy, chance of showers and thunderstorms through the day. Probably if we see that rain, it'll be earlier on in the day with highs in the upper 80s tomorrow. WNYC, 3 p.m.
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5: President Trump signed an executive order to cut down on children's vaccinations as measles hits a 35-year high. Will his plan ever become a reality? From WAMU and NPR in Washington, this is 1A. I'm Jen White. Today on 1A, vaccines, measles, and the Trump administration, and what's at stake for you. U.S. measles cases in 2026 have already passed last year's total. On Monday, President Trump signed a sweeping executive order that looks to upend what vaccines children get and when. We'll break down what the order does, whether it can survive a legal fight, and what it means during this year's measles outbreak. It's the latest in our series, In Good Health, and we want to hear your questions. 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
6: BBC News with Govinda Gill. The head of the World Health Organization has warned that the current Ebola outbreak in the Democratic Republic of Congo could surpass the West African epidemic that killed more than 11,000 people a decade ago. Dr. Tedros Adhanom Ghebreyesus says it's already the second largest and fastest growing on record.
7: The outbreak had a big head start. It's still way ahead of us, and we're playing catch up. Most concerningly, we see a high proportion of deaths in communities instead of treatment units outside of known contact lists. That tells us there are chains of transmission we don't know about.
6: A total solar eclipse has passed across Europe for the first time in 27 years. Millions of people living in an area covering Greenland and Iceland down to the Iberian Peninsula witnessed the moon obscuring the sun. A large swathe of Spain was plunged into total darkness. The Bangladeshi authorities have ordered shopping malls, markets and businesses to close by 8 p.m. as part of measures to conserve electricity amid an energy crisis. The directive also forces cultural and trade events to close early. Ambarasan Ethiarajan reports.
8: Bangladesh, a country of more than 170 million people, has been grappling with an energy crisis as it faces shortages of gas. The country imports more than 90% of its oil and gas needs, mostly from the Middle East. A week ago, a fire at a port terminal severely disrupted the gas supply that's required to generate electricity. Due to high winds, ships are not currently able to dock safely, and this has also hit the transfer of gas. In several towns outside the capital, Dhaka, residents say power cuts are lasting for more than 10 hours a day.
6: Israel says more troops will be sent to a village in the occupied West Bank where two Palestinian families have been trapped inside their homes by settlers since Sunday. The first Israeli soldiers who arrived at the scene were filmed praying with the extremist settlers. The Palestinian families in the village of Kusra, south of Nablus, say their water and power has been cut and they have dwindling food supplies. John Donison is in Kusra.
9: The United Nations says there has been a surge in settler violence in recent years, with on average 6 attacks on Palestinian communities happening every day. But this is a new tactic, laying siege to Palestinian homes to starve people out and force them to flee. Senior leaders in the Israeli military have condemned the latest settler violence, but they've failed to stop it. Many settlers serve in the army. Palestinians and human rights groups accuse the military of allowing settlers to act with impunity.
6: This is the World News from the BBC.
3: And it's on WNYC in New York. I'm Sean Carlson. It's 85 degrees right now at 3:04. Work is now underway to build the Bronx's first busway. The half-mile route on Tremont Avenue will ban most cars and give priority to buses, big trucks, and emergency vehicles. The bus project stalled under former Mayor Eric Adams and was revived by the current administration. The mayor says buses on this clogged route currently crawl at 5 miles an hour.
10: While the wheels on the bus may go round and round in the nursery rhyme, the wheels of the BX36 rotate slower than nearly anywhere else in New York City.
3: The mayor expects the busway will speed up trips for riders by 6 minutes once it is complete. The redesign is expected to wrap up on September 19th. The bus-only lane will be in effect from 6 in the morning until 8 at night every day. New York State is using money it got from a settlement with biotechnology groups to restore the habitats of bees and butterflies. The state's attorney general is adding another roughly $500,000 to the state's Pollinator Conservation Fund. The $500,000 is from a settlement with Bayer Crop Science and Monsanto over misleading claims about the safety of some Roundup weed killers to pollinators. The final round of awards will go to communities the state has deemed historically disadvantaged under the state's Climate Protection Act. That includes sites in the Bronx, Staten Island, Port Washington, and Buffalo. 85 degrees. It's sunny out right now. Did you catch that eclipse a little while ago? It's over now, but pretty cool while it lasted. We're going to see temperatures tonight in the low 70s. We're going to see some showers and thunderstorms, chance of some showers and thunderstorms tonight. For tomorrow, mostly cloudy, chance of more rain, more thunderstorms. Should be mostly sunny by the afternoon. That rain probably happening more so in the morning with highs in the upper 80s tomorrow. Tomorrow night, slight chance of rain with lows in the low 70s. By Friday, mostly sunny, high still in the upper 80s that day. It'll be partly cloudy with no precipitation, looks like, on Friday. We're going to see lows on Friday night in the upper 60s. We hope you stay with us. 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
11: Israeli settlers are attacking Palestinians in the occupied West Bank at a record pace, according to the UN. But for thousands of Palestinians, their only income source is working for Israelis.
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5: This is 1A. I'm Jen White. Nationwide, the school year is gearing up. Children and teachers are heading to the classroom, and measles is spreading. So far, the count this year is 2,484 cases, according to a measles tracker at Johns Hopkins. That includes 53 new cases in Lancaster County, Pennsylvania, in the latest two-week snapshot that ended Saturday. The U.S. has already logged more cases this year than in all of 2025. It's the highest count in 35 years. That's in large part because measles immunity rates have slipped below 95%. The threshold public health experts say is needed to stop community spread. Last week on CNN, Secretary of Health and Human Services Robert F. Kennedy Jr. said children should be vaccinated for measles after being pressed on camera, even as he used the same interview to push a debunked claim about the origins of the virus RSV. But on Monday, President Trump signed an executive order aimed at changing what vaccines children get and when, including for measles and other diseases. Here he is from the Oval Office.
13: Effective immediately, my administration is recognizing gold standard childhood vaccine recommendations for only 11 core vaccinations against the most serious and dangerous diseases, along with the MMR, which hopefully will be split up. You have the MMR. We want it in three separate vaccinations, given at separate times.
14: The executive order would upend the childhood vaccine schedule if the plan becomes a reality. But what will actually change at the doctor's office? Let's get into what we know with a reporter covering the story, Lena Sun with The Washington Post. Lena, it's great to have you.
15: Great to be there with you.
14: We also have two doctors with us in Baltimore, pediatrician William Moss. He's the executive director of the International Vaccine Access Center at Johns Hopkins University and professor of epidemiology at the Bloomberg School of Public Health. Dr. Moss, welcome to the program.
16: Thank you.
14: And joining us from New York, Dr. Celine Gounder, an infectious disease specialist and epidemiologist. She's the editor at large for public health at KFF Health News. Dr. Gounder, welcome back.
17: Great to be here.
14: And a note that we reached out to the Department of Health and Human Services to invite an administration official to participate in this conversation. We didn't hear back, but the invitation stands. And we want to hear from you, too. If you're a parent, what questions do you have about vaccines for your children? Email us at 1A@WAMU.org. So, Lena, as we heard, President Trump signed an executive order. It calls for recommending childhood vaccines against 11 diseases rather than the current 18. It also recommends splitting up the immunizations and breaking the MMR shot for measles, mumps, and rubella into three separate doses. Now, those separate shots don't currently exist in the U.S., but what would you add about the details of this executive order as it's written?
15: Well, I think I would step back one more beat and say, just because the White House issues an executive order does not mean it's going to rewrite the federal immunization schedule. That's not how it works. States are the ones who set the vaccine requirements for school about what your kid, what shots your kids need to get. And it is not, he has asked a federal advisory body to look at this, but they're not the ones that make the laws. The policy on vaccine recommendations of what you should get come from an advisory committee to the Centers for Disease Control and Prevention. That's the body. That hasn't changed. So basically, nothing has changed. If you're going

0: I want to hear from you now, because as Lena points out, just because there's this executive order, it doesn't mean anything will change. But then there's also the question of messaging and how parents hear this information coming from the administration. So Dr. Gounder, when you heard about this latest executive order, what was your initial reaction?
1: I was horrified, but I also completely agree with what Lena just said. And if you listen back to that soundbite you played, the president says recognizing gold standard. That is very different. And gold standard is, I don't know what that is, but it is not a statement of this is going to happen. It's a statement of what he believes. My concern here is that we are going to see not just more measles. Measles is the most infectious of the diseases that the childhood vaccines protect against, which is why that is what you see first. But now I'm concerned, well, are we going to see mumps? Are we going to see kids having deafness as a result of mumps infections? Are we going to see the return of congenital heart malformations because of rubella? Are we going to see children with paralysis related to polio again? That is what has me very concerned now.
0: Dr. Moss, what about for you?
2: Yes, I agree with what Lena and Selena have said. And, I don't see the United States going forward with single-dose measles, mumps, and rubella vaccines, the monovalent vaccines. That's going to, as you mentioned, those vaccines are not available in the United States. There's a whole development and regulatory process that pharmaceutical companies would have to go through, and I just don't see that they would have any incentive to do so. So I don't see that happening. But as you alluded to, it's the messaging that's the problem. And what this does is it further sows doubt, perhaps, in some people in the United States about the safety of the measles vaccine, the measles, mumps, and rubella vaccine. I mean, to say that the combination vaccine is dangerous and if you split it, it's safe and effective is just completely preposterous. And it's an idea that goes back to Andrew Wakefield and his infamous 1998 Lancet paper that was later retracted. Where in the press conference following the publication of that paper, he made this claim that the MMR vaccine should be broken up into component parts, and there's no scientific basis for that. And it turns out he actually had a conflict of interest and a patent on a monovalent measles vaccine. So this is an old idea that has no foundation at all.
0: Lena, the president also directed the Justice Department to pursue legal challenges against states with laws on their books that the administration says conflicts with parents' authority over whether and how to vaccinate their children. What does that mean at the state level for parents in those places and for the states themselves?
3: Well, as I said, states are the ones who set the requirements for school. And states can also decide if they want to give non-medical exemptions, like for personal reasons or religious reasons, so that your kids don't have to get those shots. What we think is that there might be political pressure on states to enact more of these regulations where they say, okay, you don't need to have XYZ vaccines to go to school. That's up at that's the state level. Because then they could put pressure and say, we're not going to give you funding for this project unless you do this. It might not be that explicit. And the other point I wanted to make about the MMR shot is that Merck stopped making these single dose shots in 2009 because there was no evidence that it made any difference. It's better to combine them. Kids would have to go to many more doctor's visits, and the president and Secretary Kennedy have also said they want to follow countries in Europe because those are, they're the peers. Those countries all give the MMR shot in a combination vaccine. Mm.
0: Well, this order, again, it lands in the midst of measles cases reaching their highest number in 35 years. And we'll talk more about that a little later. But Dr. Gounder, what do you make of the timing here?
1: It's really quite strange that you would do this when we really need to be doubling down on vaccination and the importance and value of vaccination. The

0: Pan American Health Organization is going to be reevaluating our measles elimination status this fall, assuming that is a truly scientific process evaluation and not a political one. We frankly have already lost our measles elimination status.
1: And just briefly explain what that means.
0: That means that we have community transmission of measles here in the United States. It's not just importations from outside. And that means it's becoming re-entrenched here in the United States. And that's very concerning. I think a lot of people dismiss measles as a very mild childhood infection. They think of it like chickenpox or something else like that, which, by the way, we also vaccinate against chickenpox for good reason now. But measles causes something called immune amnesia, which is essentially wiping out your immunity to various different infections. So in a sense, turning back the clock for a child back to what their immune system might have been as an infant, putting them at risk for numerous infections, pneumonia, diarrheal illness. This can have a huge impact on their nutritional status as well. And then there are other longer-term complications like SSPE, which is a neurologic infection that can manifest years later. And so it's not necessarily the deaths in the moment. You have a long tail of complications with measles.
1: We're speaking to Dr. Celine Gounder, editor-at-large for public health at KFF Health News. Also with us, pediatrician William Moss with Johns Hopkins University, and Lena Sun, a reporter covering health for The Washington Post. We got this from a pediatrician in Cincinnati. Watching a child deal with measles is heartbreaking. Symptoms include high fever, uncomfortable rash, and severe eye irritation. Whooping cough in a six-year-old can lead to respiratory failure, requiring that child to be intubated, paralyzed, and sedated to not fight the vent. I've been fortunate through my career to witness declines in these serious illnesses and others. I've also observed how immunocompromised children have been protected when they could not be immunized due to herd immunity. It's horrifying to see the trajectory of these diseases change due to people without expertise offering opinions not founded in science. We'll be right back.

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8: This is 1A. I'm Jen White. It's the latest in our series, In Good Health, when we put your questions to the experts. And we're talking about the new executive order that looks to change what vaccines children get and when. We're here with Washington Post health reporter Lena Sun. Also with us, pediatrician and infectious disease specialist William Moss from Johns Hopkins University, and Dr. Celine Gounder, editor-at-large for public health at KFF Health News. We also want to hear from you. Are there measles cases near where you live? What questions do you have about the spread of the virus? If you're a medical professional, what are you seeing and hearing about measles and other infectious diseases and vaccines in your community? Email us at 1A at WAMU.org. And a note that we did reach out to the Department of Health and Human Services to invite an administration official to participate in this conversation. We didn't hear back, but the invitation stands. Lena, President Trump admitted on camera that he has no evidence that the combined MMR shot could be dangerous. So what reasoning did he provide for this order?
9: He has always wanted to have children get fewer shots. And he said that his own son, you know, had his shots spaced out. And I think for a lot of parents, you know, from one perspective, you think like, oh, we don't want to give the kid so many shots at the same time. But, and I think Dr. Gounder and Dr. Moss can explain this much better. You are giving those vaccines at a time when the body is best able to develop an immune response and to have protection. If you space out like MMR, you know, that's six visits, that's six shots. And that means you might have to take off work and then you might not go. And then your kid is much more vulnerable to the disease. He just believes strongly that there should be fewer shots. But just because he believes it doesn't mean there's any science to back it. There is no science to back it. The science hasn't changed. The kids haven't changed. The virus hasn't changed. All that's changed is people are more confused. So when they're confused, their tendency is, you know, maybe I'll just wait. And maybe the confusion will make people think, oh, three individual shots are coming. I'll just wait. That's not going to happen. I talked to an industry spokesperson yesterday, and they are not planning to do this. This would require clinical trials, FDA approval. It would take years. It's not going to happen.
8: Well, Dr. Moss, I want you to just explain a little bit more about what a potential change in this vaccine schedule means from a practical level. As a parent, as Lena just laid out, we're talking about multiple visits to the doctor. If you have a child who's not a fan of needles, and I don't know many children who are, you know, for a parent, it may be distressing to see your child have to get multiple shots. So just practically speaking, before we get to the science, what kinds of complications does that raise for families?
10: As Lena said, it creates a lot of confusion. And so, you know, by actually splitting up combination vaccines like the measles, mumps, and rubella vaccine, you're actually giving the child more shots. There are more visits. It's more time for the parent or caregiver, and it's more expensive. So it's hard to see from a parent's perspective why this would be something that's beneficial. It also leads, and if there is mistrust or confusion around the vaccine schedule, you know, you could imagine a scenario where a child is brought, say, for one of the three vaccines, say the measles vaccine, and then if it were spaced out and they had to come back for a rubella and then a mumps, that maybe those visits don't take place. Maybe the child misses out. And this is where the risk of disease comes from that Celine was referring to earlier, where the children are missing out on some of the components of that vaccine. The real advantage of these combination vaccines, like a measles, mumps, and rubella vaccine, is that in a single visit, in a single injection, child gets protected against three diseases rather than one at a time. So it really doesn't make sense from either a provider perspective or from a caregiver perspective.
8: And just to pull on a thread that Lena mentioned about how children's immune systems are developing, why is it beneficial to stick with the vaccine schedule as it currently exists, which, you know, focuses on a relatively early age to get children vaccinated?
10: Yes. So there are a number of factors that go into creating a childhood immunization schedule. And it requires very rigorous review of the scientific evidence and consideration of these multiple factors. We have built our current childhood immunization schedule over decades. And as we said earlier, it was developed by groups of experts, the Advisory Committee on Immunization Practices, with the CDC support and endorsement, along with other organizations like the American Academy of Pediatrics, which now has a schedule that diverges from what's being promoted by the federal government. But it involves consideration of the child's immune response and the development of that. For example, if the measles vaccine is given too early in life, there are antibodies from the mother that are in the child, in the infant, that can inhibit the immune response to that vaccine. So a measles vaccine, we don't give it, say, in the first, you know, at 2 months of age or 4 months of age when other childhood vaccines are being given. But if you wait too long, then the child's at risk for disease from that pathogen. So the childhood immunization schedule is in large part trying to balance the optimal immune response with the risk of disease, and then other considerations, you know, linking that child visit with other evaluations of the child or other interventions.
8: Dr. Callender, I'd love your thoughts as well.
11: Yeah, so a couple comments on what both Lena and Bill have said here with respect to what the impact of spacing shots is. So this is not hypothetical. Researchers have looked at this. They looked at this in Oregon, followed nearly 100,000 kids. By 9 months, the children whose parents spread shots out had to make more visits, and they received fewer vaccines. So we've seen this in reality, and I know some people might say, well, I'll still go to all the visits, but that is not going to be the case for everyone. And it may be, it's the case for you. These recommendations are to make sure that all children receive the vaccinations they need at the right age. Secondly, one of the reasons people also talk about breaking up the vaccines, MMR, is because they're afraid of some sort of immune overload. Well, again, to put this into perspective, essentially, century ago, a child got one vaccine, the smallpox vaccine, and that carried about 200 viral proteins. The entire childhood vaccination scheduled today carries many fewer viral proteins than just the one smallpox vaccine. And young children also get 4 to 6 fevers a year from just regular, ordinary infections, each of which is a bigger challenge to the immune system than vaccinations you might get in a well baby visit.
8: Lena, we've got to let you go in just a moment, but this executive order lands just months ahead of the midterms, and Trump's own pollsters have reportedly warned him that this issue of vaccines is unpopular. So why keep pushing this now politically?
9: We have seen that the polling shows that to be unpopular with parents. And in general, most parents believe in vaccinations. Our own reporting and polling have shown that. But he really, really believes it. And he has been pushing, he and Health Secretary Kennedy have been working sort of behind the scenes to use all the levers of federal government to do more to re-look at issues that have been looked at and studied for decades over millions of children in many, many countries, because this is what he believes. This is truly what he believes. And because he's the president and can use the bully pulpit and can make a lot of noise with executive orders, I think they have achieved the goal of creating the confusion. And also this plays to his base, which feels very strongly about vaccines, some of his base. And in some ways, critics will say they have achieved the goal, which is to create confusion.
8: Well, that's Lena Sun. She's a national reporter covering health for The Washington Post. Lena, thank you for your time.
9: Thank you for having me.
8: We heard from Jeffrey, who emails, I've been a practicing physician for over 35 years and have watched children die of bacterial meningitis, which has now been prevented with vaccines. These decisions are reckless, political, and absolutely dangerous to our children. It's all personal opinion, and we should absolutely disregard and continue very strong and effective communication to parents. We also heard from Ian, who emailed, one concern that I have with breaking up the vaccine is that parents might not want to see their kids in pain more times. As a parent, I remember when my child first got vaccinated, the visceral reaction I had to her being in pain. I can only imagine if you had to do that more times. They might say, you know what, we'll wait until they're a little bit older, which would elevate the risk of that child contracting one of these diseases. There's still time to add your voice to the conversation. If you have questions about measles and the vaccine schedule, email us at 1A@WAMU.org. If you're a medical professional, we also want to know what you're seeing and hearing in your community. Again, email us at 1A@WAMU.org. Now back to infectious disease specialist and epidemiologist, Dr. Celine Gounder, and pediatrician, Dr. William Moss. Dr. Gounder, just tell us more about where things are right now. We noted that public health officials report nearly 2,500 cases so far this year. How would you describe the scope of the measles outbreak?
11: Well, it has largely been focused in South Carolina, Texas, and Utah so far. But whether that continues to be the case remains to be seen. I have real concerns heading into the school year this year that we will see additional outbreaks, perhaps in other parts of the country. I think it's also really important to reiterate that the executive order really has no impact on reality on the ground right now. Requirements about vaccination and public health powers in general, I think something people also still don't understand, sit with the state and local health departments and school districts. For example, decisions made during the pandemic, COVID pandemic, those decisions were, with respect to schools and other mandates, were made at that local level. And so while federal guidance can inform it, it is still really up to locals to decide whether they're going to execute on it.
8: We got this question from Stephen, who asks, does the immunity amnesia effect of measles include vaccinations completed before being infected by measles? Dr. Moss, what can you tell us?
10: Yes. So we've known for a long time that there's a state of immune suppression following measles. It actually was first described in the early 20th century. But this accounts for many of the complications of measles that we've talked about, the pneumonia, the ear infections, the diarrhea that are often due to secondary bacterial infections. This concept of immune amnesia came from a study several years ago that was done in the Netherlands that looked at antibody responses to multiple pathogens that were measured before and after children had measles. And what they showed was that both the breadth of the antibody response and the magnitude of that antibody response decreased significantly after measles. And this is because measles virus actually kills the white blood cells that are responsible for our immunologic memory, what we call our immunologic memory. It is variable across children, but to the question being asked, yes, it could potentially impact the antibody response that was generated by prior vaccination. Now, again, because of the variability of this, the World Health Organization or the CDC or other bodies that make vaccine recommendations have not recommended, for example, that children get revaccinated against these other pathogens after they have had measles. But I think that's a reasonable question to ask, given the fact of this, quote, immune amnesia that follows measles.
8: We got this email from Valoris, who says, I'm a special educator and parent of two young children. I have students who are put on home and hospital status due to medical issues. This service is a part of the public school mandate to provide access to free and appropriate public education. If more medically fragile students have to be put on home and hospital due to a drop in herd immunity, or if they need that service after becoming sick with measles, mumps, or rubella, how will it impact education costs? Now, Dr. Gounder, I don't know that you can necessarily answer that specific question, but we talked about a little bit about some of the downstream effects of the confusion around vaccines. What other downstream effects are you concerned about?
11: Well, she makes an interesting point. I think one of the things people are most angry about, frustrated with respect to the COVID pandemic, was school closures, or rather really when schools reopen, because schools all across the country close around the same time. And people are angry about what the impacts have been on educational measures, as well as what that meant for socialization. And so you are now forcing these kids who have underlying medical conditions, perhaps they're immunocompromised, maybe it's a cancer-related diagnosis, you're forcing them to have to stay at home and homeschool. Mm-hmm. And not just for a year or two, like during the pandemic. This could be for years. And is that fair to do that? Think about how angry you were about having your child at home. Now you're forcing that upon people for years and years. And is that fair to those children, that they're not going to be able to access a public school education just like other children are able to? That has me very concerned, and it's just not fair.
8: We also got this question from Carol, who says, I've heard it said that measles is a stable virus. Could it happen that measles might learn to mutate if enough people don't vaccinate and measles gains a strong foothold in the population at large? Dr. Moss, very briefly.
10: Yes, it's a very interesting question. And what we mean by that, to kind of put it into practical terms, is that the current measles vaccine that we use was actually developed from a measles virus isolate from the mid-1950s. And it is still a very highly effective vaccine. So even though measles virus does mutate, it has not been able to evolve away from the protective immunity conferred by the vaccine. And given how long it's been, decades, there's no expectation that the virus is going to mutate such that it still infects, still causes disease, but not protected by the vaccine. Our vaccines are still extremely highly effective.
8: We're discussing measles and vaccines with Dr. William Moss and Dr. Celine Gounder. We're also hearing from you. G.L. Smith says, I'm a pediatrician in practice in Indianapolis since 1990. Our office is closing this year. I had planned to practice longer. The current state of vaccination refusal is a contributing factor. Over the past few years, I've seen a growing number of parents refuse immunizations, sometimes ones they had previously done for their older children. After years of trying to convince parents to do the immunizations recommended, recommended by the American Academy of Pediatrics. With the current president and his administration, it is unfortunately a lost cause. There's still time to add your voice to our discussion. Email us at 1A at WAMU.org.

0: 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But what if there was a way you could get most of the way there without buying the whole house?
1: About 20% of people today co-buy a property with someone that's not their immediate spouse.
0: I'm Kai Ryssdal, Fractional Home Ownership Gang. 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
6: Back to our guests in a moment, but first, we'd love your help with what's coming up tomorrow. Last week, the Trump administration proposed sweeping changes to Head Start. It's the federal early childhood program that served low-income children and their families for 60 years. The proposal would eliminate many of the program's federal standards, including small class sizes and screenings for disabilities, and hand those decisions to states. Supporters say it would free up funds for hundreds of thousands of new slots. Critics say it would gut the quality that makes the program work. At the same time, more than 4 million people have lost food stamp benefits since new eligibility requirements took effect last year, including more than 1.5 million children. We want to hear from you. Are you a Head Start parent, teacher, or program director? What does this program mean to your family or community, and what do you make of the proposed changes? Call us at 855-236-1212. Or maybe you've lost SNAP benefits, or you work at a food bank that's seeing the consequences of the cuts. What's changed for you? 855-236-1A1A, or leave a message through our app, 1A Vox Pop, and we'll share what you know tomorrow. Now back to vaccines and measles with Dr. Celine Gounder and Dr. William Moss. They're here for the latest in our In Good Health series, where we go to the experts to answer your questions. So what do you want to know? Our email is 1A@WAMU.org. And a note again that we did reach out to the Department of Health and Human Services to invite an administration official to participate in this conversation. We did not hear back, but we heard from many of you.
7: I literally took our teenage kids and their friends over to the cemetery during COVID and showed them all of the small graves pre-1950s. COVID was a telling moment in this country. Vaccines work. And if you don't believe it, go visit an old-fashioned cemetery and should change your mind. Thank you.
8: My kid is 14 months old right now, and our doctor has described almost all of his patients parents not wanting the vaccines and having to spend lots of time convincing them to get them, even going as far to say, he didn't think we were from around here because we wanted all the vaccines for our kid. So that's where we are.
6: Joe, John, thanks for those calls. We also got this question from Caroline, who asks, how might this affect elderly people, like grandparents who are caregivers? Do we know how long the MMR vaccine that we had as infants remains effective? Dr. Gounder, in last year's New Mexico measles outbreak, 53% of the cases were adults. Adult vaccination coverage there was around 51% compared to 92% for children. But still, a lot of the public conversation does center on children and vaccines. So to Caroline's question, What does this mean for elders in our community or people who maybe were vaccinated as children, but who are adults now?
9: Well, I think part of the problem, what we learned from the New Mexico experience, is not all adults completed their measles vaccination series. And so if you haven't completed it, you're not protected. I think you quoted 51% coverage. And so this is something that we may want to be looking at more carefully in areas where there has been a measles outbreak. Adults may want to be getting, if they're not sure of their prior vaccinations, may want to be getting an additional dose. For example, when I have traveled overseas and I had completed my measles vaccination history, but working in areas overseas where there were active measles outbreaks, it was still advised I get an additional dose just to be safe. And so I do think we may see those kinds of recommendations if this continues to be an issue.
6: Now, a 95% immunity threshold through previous infection or vaccination, that's what's needed to stop community spread. That's what we call herd immunity. Dr. Gounder, what's the public health effect of falling even a few points below that threshold?
9: Well, the reason you need to have such a high threshold of vaccination coverage of immunity for measles is because it is the most infectious disease known to man for humans. And so it requires an extremely high level, and even just a small dip can result in the situation we have now. It's also important to understand that vaccination rates are uneven across the country. And in places like West Texas, they have fallen dramatically lower, in some areas even below 50%. And so those areas are extremely susceptible to having big measles outbreaks now.
6: And so Dr. Moss, when we talk about the infection itself, we've talked about what we may see in children, but in a community like New Mexico, where there was this outbreak, 53% of those cases were in adults. What kinds of health risks do adults or elders who are infected, what do they face?
10: Yes, a lot of the symptoms would be similar, and it would also depend in large part upon the immunologic status of the adult. So obviously in older adults where the immune system can be weakened, either because of certain diseases or treatments, those are going to be individuals who will be at higher risk of more severe complications from measles, including these secondary infections that can result in pneumonia or diarrhea. It's going to be a function of the immunologic status of those older adults, but because of the conditions that can be associated with aging, they can be at higher risk. So we often say that there's kind of this J-shaped curve of measles disease, where you see high rates of more severe disease in younger children and infants, but also in older adults.
6: We got this from Kathy, who says, I was talking to Trump supporters yesterday. They claimed children get over 50 vaccines, which they feel is too many, and they think the large number is to benefit the bottom lines of the drug companies, not the health of children. Can that belief be addressed somehow? And Dr. Gounder, I think this gets back to that question about messaging. And what are you seeing in the public health world to try to combat misinformation, whether it's about the number of vaccines or the effect of vaccines or how drug companies benefit or don't from vaccine production? What kind of action are you seeing there?
9: Well, I think, first of all, people should understand that vaccines are the most cost-effective medical interventions we have. Better use of your money than many other medical interventions, drugs, et cetera. These are not profitable. If you're going to turn your attention to something that's profitable, where you're seeing huge amounts of money spent on advertising, GLP-1s are a great example. People are obsessed with the GLP-1. So that's medications like Ozempic. That's also led to a craze in gray market peptides. That is where you should be worried about people being exploitive, whether it is the big pharma or compounding pharmacies or manufacturers in China producing things that are harmful. It is not vaccines. In terms of messaging, I do think the public health community is really frustrated, in part because you are not playing on, it's not an even playing field. The influencers who are out there, the misinformation peddlers, first of all, many of them have financial conflicts of interest. You gave the example of Andrew Wakefield earlier. He had a financial conflict of interest, a motivation to argue for splitting up vaccines because he stood to profit financially from that. And I think a lot of people are not aware of some of those conflicts. They also are not being held to the same standards of rigor. And they tend to leverage various different kinds of emotional messaging, enraging, polarizing, very identity-based, which public health officials and scientists and clinicians actually do the opposite of that. But it also means the messages they try to put out there are going to have less traction on social media. And I frankly don't know a very good solution to how to address that.
6: Dr. Moss, I want to hear from you on this as well. I mean, when you think about messaging and how to communicate with families, whether it's in your medical practice as a doctor or it's a state level public health agency, where are there opportunities for better public health communication around vaccines?
10: Yes, I think it is a complex issue, but I do think that there are a number of things that we can do better. You know, first is just understanding what the concerns are and listening. I think that's a really big, important part of it. And I know many of our healthcare providers are doing that, but they're also spending a lot of time doing that. But listening and empathy are really important parts of that direct one-on-one communication strategy with concerned parents. The other thing is having the appropriate messenger. And we do know that many caregivers and parents do trust their pediatrician or their nurse practitioner, probably more than public health officials, particularly since the COVID era. And so identifying the right messengers, but that can also include identifying within individual communities, particularly communities where there's lower vaccine coverage, identifying those key vaccine champions, those community leaders who can come out and provide accurate information to the caregivers about vaccines. Unfortunately, we haven't been seeing the strong messaging that we need from the federal government. And as we've been talking about during this show, we've actually seen that being undermined.
6: We're speaking to Dr. William Moss and Dr. Celine Gounder about measles. In a couple of weeks, we'll talk about another viral outbreak, this one overseas in the Democratic Republic of the Congo. Ebola is spreading faster than ever. We hear the latest from those on the ground. That's coming up soon in our In Good Health series. And you can send your questions about Ebola to 1A@WAMU.org. We got this from Barbara, who says the parents who are raising children now have been vaccinated and have no knowledge of how awful mumps and measles are. I'm from the generation before vaccine, and I had both measles and mumps. I still remember how sick I was, and my parents had no tools to make me feel better. I just had to weather through. I cannot stress enough that having the vaccinations will save children many days of unnecessary illness. And Robert emails, I believe it's up to each family to consult with their doctor on whether they want to have their children vaccinated or not. I'm a baby boomer, and I did not have access to all the vaccines due to the fact that I live way out in the middle of nowhere. All the vaccines were not required at my school. I didn't get them until I joined the U.S. Army. On the topic of whether your child suffers while getting their vaccine, maybe, maybe not. As a parent, you know what's good for your child. Dr. Moss, your reaction to a message like that?
10: Yes, well, I certainly think that that caregivers should discuss with their healthcare provider around the vaccines. That's an important part of child care and the interaction between the caregiver and the healthcare provider. I mean, the way I kind of approach this is that all parents want to do what's best for their child, and they're weighing risks and benefits. And, you know, successful public health programs like immunization programs undermine themselves because the disease goes away and people don't really understand what the risk is. Unfortunately, the measles outbreaks that we've had the past 2 years have shown that we still are vulnerable to large outbreaks of vaccine-preventable diseases. But I think the risks are often overstated, partly through the misinformation and disinformation in our ecosphere, and the benefits of vaccine are often underestimated. And unfortunately, if it these current measles outbreaks just highlight the risk, and approximately 10% of patients who've had measles in the United States over the past 2 years have been hospitalized with measles. So people need to understand the severity of the disease, but through discussion with their healthcare provider.
6: Dr. Gatter, I want to make sure we mention that the Centers for Disease Control and Prevention now has its first Senate-confirmed director in more than a year, Dr. Erica Schwartz. Now, during her confirmation hearing, she avoided committing to standing up to Secretary Kennedy on vaccine policy. Briefly, what more can you tell us about her?
9: She was previously Deputy Surgeon General under the first Trump administration. She was also Chief Medical Officer for the Coast Guard. I am very concerned, though. Both she and Todd Blanche were recently confirmed. Todd Blanche is Attorney General. And she has, as you noted, has not said that she would stand up to Secretary Kennedy on this. Todd Blanche is also the Attorney General is also a really important part of how the president could push this through. The executive order, part of it that has gotten less attention is that it directs the Attorney General to sue states over religious and medical exemptions to school vaccine rules. And it tells Justice, Education, and HHS, so that would include Secretary Kennedy and Dr. Erica Schwartz, to make their contractors and grantees, including states and localities, comply. So this gives the government a way to squeeze health departments and school districts through federal grants. The lawsuits could take years, but withholding that funding is a way to force people to comply with the executive order in the meantime.
6: Well, we'll end on a message from one of you. While pregnant with my oldest on the heels of a miscarriage, I fell down the anti-vax rabbit hole after a friend's story about a vaccine death. When my unvaccinated child spiked a high fever, that same rhetoric almost kept us from seeking care until we rushed him to the hospital and he was diagnosed with a virus of unknown origins. We hesitatingly caught him up on vaccines, and I felt furious at having been preyed upon by misinformation that put my child at risk. I'm now staunchly pro-vaccine, and it's especially maddening living in Florida, where our health department is led by an anti-vax believer, and our governor promotes vaccine choice with no regard for kids who can't safely choose. We'll leave the conversation there for now. We've been speaking to Dr. Celine Gounder, infectious disease specialist and editor-at-large for public health at KFF Health News, and Dr. William Moss. He's a pediatrician and executive director of the International Vaccine Access Center at Johns Hopkins. Dr. Gounder, Dr. Moss, thanks for speaking with us. And if there's another topic you'd like us to cover for our series In Good Health, email us at 1A@WAMU.org. Today's producer was Avery Jessa Chapnick. This program comes to you from WAMU, part of American University in Washington, distributed by NPR. I'm Jen White. Thanks for listening, and we'll talk again tomorrow. This is 1A.

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4: 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Coming up later tonight on Point, should states decide what kids read in school? That's On Point. It's at 8 on WNYC. It's followed by the Moth Radio Hour at 9. Q airs at 10 o'clock tonight. Pretty warm out there. It's 85 degrees. It's sunny at the moment. We could see some showers and thunderstorms this evening. Otherwise, we're going to see lows in the low 70s. Tomorrow will look a lot like today. It's WNYC. On a Wednesday, it's 4 p.m.
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4: Immigration Customs Enforcement is planning to purchase high-tech gloves that deliver electric shocks to people they're trying to detain. Immigration advocates are concerned. I'm Sean Carlson, and this is All Things Considered. It's on WNYC. Also coming up, the Trump administration is backing a new program to ramp up immigration arrests and deportations.
6: If you partner with us with the 287G program, we can pay some of your deputies' salaries. We can pay for equipment.
4: The program gives local police officers the powers to enforce federal immigration laws. That's coming up. And later, it's Wednesday, so it's time to break down all the latest political happenings in New York. Politics Brief is coming your way. We'll have that and much more. Stay with us. News headlines are next.

0: It's WNYC, more All Things Considered coming your way. Looking ahead to the Moth Radio Hour tonight, stories are being driven, figuratively and literally, in the passenger seat of a car. The Moth is at 9 tonight here on WNYC.
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0: Coming up in just a moment on All Things Considered, after President Trump took office, Andrew Tate proclaimed the Tates will be free. A year later, Tate is being held in federal prison after he was arrested following a UK extradition request. That story is coming up in just a few minutes here on All Things Considered. Right now, weather-wise in New York City, 86 degrees. It's sunny out. This weather's been a little beguiling over the past few days because it seems really nice outside. It seems warm and sunny. But yeah, showers, thunderstorms are in the forecast for this evening. Probably after midnight, though, we're going to see temperatures this evening in the low 70s. And then for tomorrow, mostly cloudy through the day. Showers, thunderstorms are possible. It's going to be hot again, high around 88 in the afternoon, with more rain possible tomorrow night. Lows in the low 70s. By Friday, no precipitation in the forecast. Should just stay mostly sunny with highs again in the upper 80s. We hope you stay with us. 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We're halfway through the week. It's Wednesday at 4:20.

0: It's WNYC. More All Things Considered coming your way in just a moment. Budget cuts have sharply reduced the Defense Department's efforts to find and recover troops missing in previous conflicts.
1: It's a direct correlation for how many teams we can deploy and how much research we can do and how many remains we can process.
0: The impact is hitting one group of families especially hard. We're going to have that story more coming your way in just a moment here on All Things Considered. News headlines coming up next. Pretty hot out there, 86 degrees. It's sunny out, but yeah, you know, we're dealing with that humidity, so it probably feels hotter that wherever you may be right now. Luckily, some showers and thunderstorms could head our way this evening. 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
5: Live from NPR News in Culver City, California, I'm Dwayne Brown. In the Democratic primary race for Wisconsin governor, David Crowley beat Democratic Socialist Francesca Hong last night in a key swing state. Crowley is a black moderate and county executive from Milwaukee who overcame both pundits and pollsters' predictions. Jessica Taylor with the Cook Political Report told NPR's Here and Now that polling was off. Hong led the race by double digits going into the primary.
6: Hong made some missteps. She was going on a lot of national media. One now infamous interview with CNN, she talked about not saying that she isn't against Thanksgiving. It became sort of a meme in many ways, and I think just sort of talked to the dysfunction around her campaign. It showed us last night that candidates and campaigns still matter, and I think when it came down to it, Crowley just ran a better race there at the end.
5: Crowley will face a Trump-backed candidate for Wisconsin governor in November. Many elected officials in Louisiana are signing NDAs concealing negotiations around large industrial developments, including the $50 billion Meta data center being built there. From the Gulf States newsroom, Drew Hawkins reports Republican Congresswoman Julia Letlow bought stock in the company.
7: Letlow bought stock in Meta and NVIDIA within months of signing an NDA. She didn't disclose any of these trades for more than a year, well past a 45-day deadline required under the Stock Act, the federal law that bans members of Congress from trading stocks using information gained through their official position. Kedrick Payne is general counsel of the Campaign Legal Center.
8: There are definitely some potential ethics issues when you have an NDA with a company which is already abnormal, and then you buy stock in the same company soon thereafter.
7: Letlow did not respond to specific questions about the NDA or the trades.
5: That's Drew Hawkins. You're listening to NPR News.
0: And it's on WNYC in New York. I'm Sean Carlson. It's 86 degrees right now at 4:32. Governor Hochul says New York State is kicking in more than $7 million to help provide immigration lawyers to 1,400 unaccompanied migrant children across the state. The money helps fill a gap created when the Trump administration allowed a federal contract for legal services to briefly lapse. The expired agreement served more than 24,000 immigrant children across the country. Last week, WNYC reported on migrant children appearing virtually and without lawyers in immigration court proceedings in Manhattan. Left-leaning New York City leaders are reacting to Representative Alexandria Ocasio-Cortez's viral remarks about some progressive ideals. WNYC's Elizabeth Kim explains.
9: AOC represents parts of Queens and the Bronx that have shown support for Democratic Socialist candidates. But she recently went on national TV and tried to put some distance between herself and an inflammatory DSA candidate in Wisconsin. The remarks sparked a debate. Was AOC bowing to political reality to broaden her appeal or betraying progressive values? Public advocate Jumani Williams says the word woke has been weaponized.
10: The problem is we've let people define it as something else, and that's what's harmful. Like, people don't even know what it actually is.
9: Mayor Mamdani, who's backed away from defund the police, says it's okay for candidates to evolve.
0: Speaking of the mayor, Mamdani is heading out of town. The mayor's office says that he will go on a week-long vacation upstate with his family. Mamdani will leave this Sunday. First Deputy Mayor Dean Fulan will be in charge while the mayor's away. That is in accordance with the city's charter. Let's take a look at our transit situation this hour. Right now, we have delays on 2, 4, and 5 trains in both directions, also downtown B and D trains. New Jersey Transit's Hudson Bergen Light Rail is suspended in both directions. That's due to fire department activity at Harborside Station. On the roads, we have a crash on the Van Wyck northbound approaching the LIE. The right lane is currently blocked. Weather-wise, it's pretty hot out there, 86 degrees at the moment. It's sunny. Tonight, though, it's going to get cloudier. There's a chance of some showers and thunderstorms tonight. Those thunderstorms more likely after midnight this evening. We'll see a low of about 72. Tomorrow, we're going to continue to see this streak of very summery weather continue with a chance of showers and thunderstorms through the day. Highs reaching the upper 80s tomorrow. Partly cloudy skies tomorrow night. Lows in the low 70s. Friday's looking pretty good. Should be mostly sunny. High around 88 degrees with lows in the upper 60s on Friday night. 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It's Wednesday, 4:35.
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12: 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I'm Juana Summers.
13: And I'm Elsa Chang. The storied LA Lakers may have new owners. Per the league's approval, Mark Walter will sell his majority stake in the 17-time NBA championship team. This after Walter just bought the team in 2025. Reporter Steve Futterman joins us now for more details. He is standing outside right in front of Crypto.com Arena, yeah, where the Lakers play. Hi, Steve.
14: We love to be with you. Also.
13: Good to be with you. We love to say Crypto.com Arena, don't we? Okay, so it seems like this news is catching some people off guard. What do we even know about this potential sale and what led to it?
14: Well, to say this is a surprise is quite an understatement. The news came at around 7 o'clock this morning here in L.A. My phone suddenly exploded with texts, but try to comprehend this. Mark Walter, who also is chairman of the Dodgers, bought a majority stake in the Lakers just last year. The price at that time valued the team at $10 billion. And now, the following year, the team sells, according to the Associated Press, for $12.5 billion. Now, NPR has not confirmed the price, but that's a 25% increase. Ooh-wee. If approved, it's the highest price ever paid for a sports franchise. Now, it's very unusual for a team like this to be sold twice in less than 2 years. I have to say my immediate thought was whether this had anything to do with a federal probe that's looking into possible fraud involving Mark Walter. He has said through a spokesman that he's always acted in good faith. And as far as I can tell right now, there does not seem to be any connection.
13: Okay, interesting. Well, let's look at the potential new owners. Bob Iger, who used to run Disney, and Josh Kushner, who's the brother to President Trump's son-in-law, Jared Kushner. What else do we know here?
14: Well, Josh Kushner's fingerprints have become more evident in the basketball world. He bought a minority stake in the Memphis Grizzlies in 2018, sold it, invested in the Miami Heat in 2024. Now, if this deal goes through, he'll have to sell that stake. But when it comes to Bob Iger, he stepped down as head of the Walt Disney Company earlier this year after many years at the helm.
13: Right.
14: Disney owns ABC, ESPN. Both those networks have had long relationships with the NBA, and he's already in the sports ownership world. He and his wife, Willow Bay, are the co-owners of Angel City. That's the L.A. soccer team for Women's Professional League.
13: Okay. Well, the L.A. Lakers, I mean, everyone knows this. They're one of the most historic teams in the whole league with dozens of Hall of Famers, A-list Hollywood celebrities courtside, so many diehard fans. Like, what are people saying about this potential purchase?
14: Well, you're right. I mean, the Lakers are one of the crown jewels of the NBA. See if this brings back some memories.
15: The Lakers repeat back-to-back titles. The LA Lakers, the 2010 NBA champions.
13: Oh, yeah.
14: Yeah, that's how it sounded when the Lakers won the title in 2010. That was Kobe's last final title with the Lakers. Mm-hmm. But you talk about the greatest players in NBA history. Listen to some of the Lakers. Kobe Bryant, Kareem Abdul-Jabbar, Magic Johnson, LeBron James. Don't forget the logo, Jerry West. He's the NBA logo. His silhouette's on that logo.
13: I mean, it's now, an insane here outside, history.
14: The arena,
13: yeah.
14: Here outside the arena today, we spoke to some fans. They're a bit surprised and concerned. Kenny Washington's from Washington, D.C. He's a big Laker fan, came here to see the statues outside the arena.
16: You know, I just hope it works out and, you know, hope the ownership, you know, just bring the Lakers back to like they were.
14: Of course, for the fans, pretty much their only concern is whether the team wins. So if the Lakers win under the new ownership, they'll be happy.
13: Okay, so real quick, do we know if Iger and Kushner are really, truly interested in investing in this team or if this is just some notch in their belts?
14: No, it's probably a bit of both. This is a bit of billionaire cred when you get to own a team like this. But when you buy a team for $12 billion, I would expect they will definitely invest in this team.
13: That is reporter Steve Futterman. Thank you so much, Steve.
14: Thank you, Elsa.
12: Budget cuts have sharply reduced the Defense Department's efforts to find and recover troops missing in previous conflicts, and the impact is hitting one group of families especially hard. WUNC's Jay Price reports.
17: Raymond Echeverria Jr. of Roxborough, North Carolina, was 4 years old in 1966 when his father was reported missing. Raymond Sr., a Fort Bragg Green Beret, was part of a small reconnaissance team that had come under heavy fire in Laos. Echeverria holds out hope his father's remains can be recovered, but it gets harder as the Vietnam War slips further into history.
18: Some of the veterans that were there are dying off. You've got issues with bodies being there for 50, 60 years. You've got acidity issues in the soil. Time is passing, and they don't seem to be getting any closer to finding answers for a lot of Southeast Asia families.
17: The U.S. government's efforts to bring MIAs home sprang from a grassroots movement in the 1960s. More than 3,800 troops have been recovered, about 1,000 of those from the Vietnam War. But federal budget cuts this year would slash by more than two-thirds the number of recovery missions in Vietnam, Laos, and Cambodia. That's according to the Pentagon Office responsible for the work, the Defense POW MIA Accounting Agency, or DPAA. Many of the more than 1,500 still missing from the Vietnam War are considered unrecoverable for various reasons, but others, like Echeverria's father, vanished under circumstances that make finding them more likely.
18: They know where the helicopter landed. They have done interviews with various, I call them NVA soldiers. They identified certain areas where they saw American bodies, so they've got a pretty good idea where they can go and excavate and look for.
17: The DPAA says the budget cuts are part of Pentagon-wide reductions, and the effects were worsened by last year's government shutdown and fuel shortages in Southeast Asia tied to the war in Iran. This summer, the agency was placed under the Defense Department's Undersecretary for Personnel and Readiness, Anthony Tata. At a recent meeting, he told Vietnam MIA family members he'll lobby Congress and DOD leaders to get the funding restored.
1: I'm fully committed to increasing the budget for DPAA because it's a direct correlation for how much we can get out, how many teams we can deploy into the field, and how much research we can do, and how many remains that we can process.
17: Ann Mills Griffiths, whose brother, James Mills, went missing in 1966 when his plane went down off the Vietnamese coast, was a longtime leader of the National League of POW/MIA Families. A skilled political operator who was close to President Ronald Reagan, she has fought for decades to get more funding for what became the DPAA, but she's long said the agency isn't prioritizing Vietnam cases as much as it should.
19: It's not at all satisfactory, especially with how hard we've worked and defended and fought for their assets and resources and priorities.
17: Even before the budget cuts, Vietnam War identifications were a fraction of those completed by the DPAA. The bulk of the agency's recoveries have come from World War II and the Korean War, where missing troops were more numerous and are often easier to find in places like POW cemeteries. But Raymond Echeverria Jr. says Vietnam War recoveries should be prioritized because family members who knew missing troops, like his father, are more likely to be alive.
18: Our prayer is that we're able to bring them home while we're still here before it goes to the next generation.
17: Over the past 10 months, out of nearly 200 service members the DPAA has identified, just one was from the Vietnam War. For NPR News, I'm Jay Price in Durham, North Carolina.

0: WNYC. There's more to consider in just a moment. It's Wednesday. That means it's time to break down all the latest local political news in New York with our weekly politics brief segment. That's coming up in just a moment.
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0: Pretty warm out there, 85 degrees right now in lower Manhattan. We're going to see temperatures in the low 70s overnight tonight. Some showers, thunderstorms are possible. Those thunderstorms more likely after midnight tonight. Tomorrow, much of the same, rain possible through the day, highs in the upper 80s by the afternoon, with lows in the low 70s tomorrow night. Stick around, it's WNYC. We're over the hump. It's Wednesday at 4:50.

0: It's All Things Considered on WNYC. I'm Sean Carlson. It's Wednesday, and it's time for Politics Brief, our weekly segment where we break down the news out of City Hall and Albany. The pied-à-terre tax is facing a court fight, and a new poll has some interesting results. So to make sense of the stories, we're joined by my colleagues Jimmy Vielkind in Albany and Bridget Bergen here in the city. Let's start with that poll out today. It's from Siena University. It regularly surveys New Yorkers about politics and also other things. Their latest survey shows Governor Hochul is up 10 points over Nassau County Executive Bruce Blakeman, her Republican challenger. Jimmy, what can we read from those numbers?
1: Well, Sean, for Hochul, 10 up is better than 10 down. Sure. It was actually 49-39. But the margin is tighter than some previous Siena polls. But the difference is that in this poll, the university changed its sample to include more Republicans, fewer voters from New York City, which better reflects a voter turnout for a gubernatorial election. But there are a few other things to put this number in context. You know, we expect Democratic candidates would be up this year. All signs are that there is the party against the president always does well in midterms. President Trump's approval rating is low in New York. And there are also twice as many enrolled Democrats in the state as there are Republicans. The poll also Hochul is up by less than other members on the statewide ticket. And she's lower than the generic ballot for Congress, 6 points behind. Here's poll spokesperson Steve Greenberg's take, which looks back at Hochul's 2022 race against Lee Zeldin.
2: She's in the same position now, a little worse, one could argue, that she was 4 years ago when she wound up winning by only 6 points in the closest gubernatorial election in a generation. The fact that she's only up by 10 has to give Republicans some hope and has to give Democrats some pause.
0: Yeah, that's kind of my read on that, too. How are Democrats and Republicans spinning this?
1: Well, Republicans say that there's a Republicans say that Blakeman is actually a little bit closer, that this poll is off and that the race is actually neck and neck, though, as Greenberg already just said, this really isn't a bad result for them. And Hochul's campaign says there's a clear contrast between the candidates, and it just shows. She keeps tying Blakeman to Trump. And again, the poll shows he's viewed unfavorably by 60% of likely voters.
3: Of course, Jimmy, I had to look at this poll from a New York City perspective. And the thing that really jumped out to me was those numbers for Mayor Mamdani. It found that 69% of likely voters in the five boroughs have a favorable view of Mayor Mamdani. That's up, I think, 13 points since April. His team has really been crowing about that today. The team Mamdani is quite pleased with these numbers. And it's higher than Governor Hochul's statewide rating, which is even more mind-boggling when I think of what you just said there, Jimmy, that they changed the sample size to reduce the number of New York City voters. So Wow. Really something interesting that going on there.
0: Yeah, totally. Well, speaking of both the mayor and the governor, they were together today for an announcement about immigration. Now, we've seen an uptick in ICE activity around the state, and there's a looming deadline for localities, including Blakeman in Nassau County, to end their formal cooperation agreements in response to a new state law.
1: Yes, this is actually shaping up to be a real flashpoint in this election. I was at a Blakeman campaign rally this weekend by Great Sacandaga Lake, and he was using immigration to rev up the base.
4: Local government can no longer cooperate with ICE. Everything she does to make it easier for criminals to prey on you and your neighborhoods, and that ends on day one when I become governor.
1: You know, Hochul has the opposite perspective. She just today touted that new state law. And we should note that Blakeman hasn't said whether he's going to comply with it. Hochul says that people will be safer when local police can focus on local crimes.
5: We are not disallowing cooperation with local law enforcement when it comes to crimes. We will protect immigrant communities and longstanding New Yorkers against criminals.
1: So Mayor Mamdani also praised that law today. He was standing with Hochul as she announced the state will fund $7 million for legal services for children in immigration proceedings. That's after the Trump administration let a contract for those services lapse last week.
3: And the mayor has also faced some immigration questions, specifically about the end of the temporary protective status for Haitians. Mamdani fired more than a dozen Haitian employees, most of whom were working for the city's hospital system. The mayor says he waited until the last minute and, you know, that he's been pleading his case to President Trump personally to reverse this decision. Mm. And Sean, of course, we know that the president actually has listened to Mamdani in the past, yeah, although in much more limited circumstances, as in the case of that detained Columbia student.
1: Yeah, Governor Hochul said she also spoke with Trump about this, but so far TBD on whether the president will listen.
0: Now, Trump did weigh in on another New York City issue. He denounced the new pied-à-terre tax that's gotten off to, I think, an admittedly rocky start. There's also a legal challenge to that. Bridget, what's the latest on that?
3: Yeah, rocky start's a nice way of putting Sean. I'll back you up just to say this is where things stand. This is that new program to tax second homes. I know you've been talking about it a lot on the show.
0: Yep.
3: Those are second homes worth more than $5 million. It's supposed to be generating more revenue for the city to pay for services. They sent out these 17,000 notices to people who might be on the hook for it, in addition to some 900,000 property owners who ended up on this list posted on a city website with this program. Now, the confusion was over who was eligible, and that confusion fueled a lawsuit that was filed last week by some Staten Island homeowners who are connected to Republican council member Frank Morano, who, of course, opposes the tax.
0: Right.
3: Now, the judge in that case, who also happened to be on that list of property owners, issued a stay blocking the city from moving forward with the program, but the city's appealed. And a spokesperson for the mayor insists they believe they're on solid ground. But, you know, Governor Hochul has said that they could do the rollout a little bit better next time. And, you know, Trump has had a lot to say as well.
0: Yeah.
1: Yeah, Trump, you know, the guy with the gold-plated triplex on Fifth Avenue, he put out a social media place this week and said that the tax will ruin the city. He's looking into whether the federal government can also get in on some of those court challenges.
0: Okay.
3: So like Jimmy said, TBD on this one.
0: Yeah, totally. All right, one person who keeps coming up in these politics brief conversations is Congressmember Alexandria Ocasio-Cortez. We've talked about the 2028 buzz around her, but she got people talking this week for a very different reason.
3: Yeah, that is because she went on Instagram and told the world she is freezing her eggs. Congresswoman Ocasio-Cortez is 36 years old. She is facing the biological reality of women who want the option to have children and aren't sure if they're ready yet.
0: Right.
3: She called out the way the Trump administration has really made these kinds of healthcare decisions limiting women's reproductive health. So this is how she explained her decision in one of those videos.
6: This administration has made pregnancy more dangerous than probably at any point in the last 30 plus years. We're going to take our power back and we have to talk about it.
3: So, Sean, you know, I have to say that when I heard and saw these videos, it really struck a nerve. When I met her back in 2017, it was September, it was hot, it was our first interview, and I had just found out that I was pregnant after three cycles of IVF. It was scary and kind of isolating, and I was definitely not talking about it. And she's doing something very different here.
1: Yeah. And wow, Bridget, I know that that was big for you, and it's big for so many people, especially younger people like AOC, who are balancing families and careers and the costs of all of it. So, you know, to me, this sort of speaks to the shift that helped AOC beat Joe Crowley, that generational shift. And, you know, Bridget, you kind of understand that, really, because your daughter would have been born just about when AOC won that primary race.
3: Yeah, that's right, Jimmy. I remember sitting on my couch holding her, watching the returns come in, and seeing AOC beat Crowley, it was a shocking moment. And right as I felt like I couldn't believe it was happening, she threw up all over me. So I was definitely home on maternity leave, not covering a campaign.
0: Wow.
1: Wait, AOC threw up on you?
0: Oh, wow. Spreading misinformation on Politics Review. Well, we have to leave it there because we have run out of time. That's Politics Brief. To catch up on the latest news in politics, you can subscribe to the Politics Brief newsletter on our website at gothamist.com/newsletters. Bridget Bergen, Jimmy Vielkind, thanks so much.
3: Thank you.
1: Thanks, Sean.

0: It's WNYC. More All Things Considered after the top of the hour. It's 85 degrees. It's sunny out there right now. We're going to see lows in the low 70s overnight tonight. Tomorrow, much of the same. Showers, thunderstorms possible. Highs in the upper 80s by the afternoon with lows in the low 70s. We hope you stay with us. 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It's a Wednesday just before 5 p.m.
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0: Amid record-setting attacks by settlers, Palestinian workers in the West Bank try to balance their need to earn a living working for Israeli factories and their anger toward the occupation. I'm Sean Carlson. This is All Things Considered on WNYC. Also coming up, Lindsay Clancy has pleaded not guilty to murdering her three children, and her defense hinges on the condition known as postpartum psychosis.
3: For me, it's a very typical story of a woman with postpartum psychosis not being diagnosed.
0: Medical experts weigh in on the trial coming up. Also, the cost of pet care is rising. Petflation is affecting more than the cost of food and care. It's also making it costlier to transport pets between shelters, the key to getting many animals adopted. We're going to hear all about it and more. Stay with us. News headlines are next.
4: Live from NPR News in Washington, I'm Ryland Barton. White House Press Secretary Karoline Leavitt is leaving her position at the end of the month. NPR's Deepa Shivaram reports her time in the role ends as Trump is facing troubling polling numbers ahead of the midterm election.
5: President Trump announced Leavitt's departure in a post on social media, saying she was leaving to spend time with her two young children. He called Leavitt one of his, quote, most trusted aides and said she would now serve as a top outside advisor as Republicans gear up for the midterm elections in November. Leavitt first started working for Trump at the end of his first administration. She also ran for Congress in her home state of New Hampshire, but was unsuccessful. And she later worked for Trump's super PAC before coming on to his 2024 campaign. Who her replacement will be is not yet clear. While Leavitt was on parental leave, several cabinet officials briefed the press. Deepa Shivaram, NPR News, The White House.
4: President Trump is being sued in federal court to stop him from making money off early access to his social media posts. The suit brought by two media groups comes after Truth Social started charging Wall Street firms as much as $100,000 a month for the service so they can trade off of them. President Trump took a secret flight out of Turkey last month after Israel warned the U.S. of an Iranian threat against Air Force One. NPR's Daniel Estrin reports that's according to a person familiar with the matter.
6: Israel had intelligence of a possible threat of Iranian missiles toward Air Force One and shared that intelligence with the U.S., according to a person briefed on the matter, not authorized to speak publicly. The warning prompted Trump to be secretly flown out of Turkey on a different plane. Air Force One flew separately. That news was first reported by The Washington Post. When asked about it late Tuesday, Trump said he was following instructions from the Secret Service. This comes amid rising tensions between the U.S. and Iran, with no progress toward reopening the Strait of Hormuz. Daniel Estrin, NPR News, Tel Aviv.
4: A moderate edged out a Democratic socialist in the Democratic primary for Wisconsin governor yesterday. Mayan Silver from member station WUWM reports a key factor was a late endorsement from the state's popular outgoing Democratic governor.
7: Polls were showing progressive Francesca Hong up by double digits in the days and weeks before the primary. That's despite an endorsement from Wisconsin's Democratic governor Tony Evers for her main opponent, moderate David Crowley. But the margins were narrower than anyone imagined, bopping up and down by tens of percentage points. Some Democrats had concerns about her comments years ago about defunding the police and canceling Thanksgiving, which she's since backed away from. Crowley will face Congressman Tom Tiffany, who's backed by Trump, in the general election. He won the Republican primary handily. For NPR News, I'm Ayan Silver in Madison.
4: This is NPR News from Washington.
0: And you're listening on WNYC in New York. I'm Sean Carlson. It's 88 degrees right now at 5:04. Two men in Brooklyn are now charged with attempted murder in the 4th of July mass shooting that wounded eight people at Coney Island. Brooklyn prosecutors say Robert Smith tried to fire into a courtyard where about 50 people were gathered for a family barbecue. They say the gun jammed and Kevin Blunt helped clear it before Smith fired about 15 shots. Their attorneys didn't immediately respond to a request for comment. Four children and four adults were wounded. Prosecutors say a puppy belonging to the youngest victim was also shot and killed. Both men are being held without bail. Some cycling advocates say the cost to ride an electric city bike is too damn high. They're calling on Mayor Mamdani to cap the cost of an e-bike ride for city bike members at $3, the same as the subway fare. The cost for members to ride an e-bike for 45 minutes is currently $12.15 on top of the annual membership fee. Alexis Sledge is with Transportation Alternatives and is urging the city to subsidize the costs.
8: Everyone knows that city bike is critical to New York City. And if every single person who was on a city bike today got into an Uber, Lyft, or taxi tomorrow, the streets just wouldn't function.
0: The city says the mayor will work to secure benefits for city bike riders. The company Lyft, which runs city bike, didn't respond to a request for comment. Lawmakers in New York are adding whale safety to boating courses and vessel registration as more whales are being spotted along New York's coast. The course will teach boaters how to prevent collisions with whales and other marine mammals. Whale watchers recently documented their 500th humpback whale in local waters. The sightings have been attributed to cleaner waters. Federal officials say vessel strikes and entanglement in fishing gear are the leading cause of whale deaths. And according to state lawmakers, New York is one of the highest states for whale mortality due to vessel strikes. Look at our transit situation this hour. We have delays on 4, 5, and WMQ trains in both directions. Also, E, F, B, and D trains. NJ Transit Hudson Bergen Light Rail has resumed service in both directions. It's subject, though, up to 30-minute delays. That's following an earlier fire department activity at Harborside Station. 88 degrees right now. It's sunny outside. We could see some showers and thunderstorms tonight, and we'll see lows in the low 70s this evening. Tomorrow, more rain possible. The highs again in the upper 80s. It's 5:06.
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9: From NPR News, this is All Things Considered. I'm Elsa Chang.
10: And I'm Juana Summers. Here's a data point to consider. In Wisconsin, the margin of victory in the Democratic primary for governor is about half a percentage point, around 4,000 votes and over 750,000 votes cast. That was one of several races last night and this summer pitting more progressive candidates against more moderate ones. Let's try to pick out some trends with Amanda Lippman. She's the president of Run for Something. That's an organization supporting young Democrats who are seeking office. Hi there.
11: Hi.
10: I mean, there's just so much ground to cover on the map from a big primary day yesterday. I want to start in Wisconsin, where the Democratic primary for governor saw the more moderate candidate, Milwaukee County Executive David Crowley, prevail quite narrowly over state legislator Francesca Hong, who's a Democratic socialist. And I'll just note that leading up to this race, for people who are watching the polls, Hong was overwhelmingly leading in most public polls. What is your big takeaway from that race?
11: You know, people tuned in the last couple of days. We know that there was a ton of money spent on behalf of David Crowley. He was running a ton of ads on the air. And Francesca, who had ran a really strong campaign, started polling basically at 0%, had thousands of volunteers, like came from behind, you know, really did crumble a little bit in the final week, did some interviews she, I think, came to regret, had a tough time running away from some of her past sillier tweets. And David was able to close it out in part with the establishment really circling the wagons around him. You know, the polls captured a snapshot in time, but as we have seen, they are not predictive.
10: And so much of the conversation around Hong was really about whether she had the ability to win a general election in the swing state, especially given some of her previous statements, including supporting defunding the police, for example. What did you make about the discourse around her specifically and her electability?
11: You know, I think it is a little bit unfounded. We don't know. We don't know. And in a year like 2026, where we have seen really wild results from some of these elections, maybe she could have won. I do think that it would have been hard. She would have had to bring in a really different team. She would have had to raise a ton of money. The Republicans would have had a lot of material there, but I don't think we should rule it out entirely. I do think a lot of the conversation around her was really problematic in many ways, dismissing her as sort of a faculty lounge. You know, I think one pundit called it like exotica. Mm-hmm. She was a working class chef, who, an immigrant, didn't graduate from college. She is none of those things. She just really had some really strong beliefs, especially back in 2020 and the years since, and communicated them in a way that I think maybe now she would do it a little bit differently.
12: Yeah. Moving to neighboring Minnesota, Lieutenant Governor Peggy Flanagan won the nomination for the Senate seat over House Representative Angie Craig. And people have described this race also as the more progressive candidate prevailing to some extent. And immigration just played a huge role in this race. Tell us what you saw.
11: You know, Angie Craig, within the first couple of days of the Trump 2.0, voted for the Laken Riley Act, that very aggressive, very anti-immigrant bill that the Republican Congress pushed through and Trump signed. A year and a half later, that seems to have been a huge mistake, especially what we saw in Minnesota with ICE showing up, killing Minnesotans in the streets. This is not what voters wanted. Peggy Flanagan, the lieutenant governor, ran a really strong campaign that was able to go across the coalition. She handily won that election yesterday. And I think people are underrating that when we talk about, you know, the simple establishment versus insurgent conversation from Tuesday.
12: Amanda, if you take these results, as well as the narrow victory for progressive candidate Abdul El-Sayed in the Michigan primary for Senate, there seem to be just a lot of upper Midwest hunger for new voices, but also some hand-wringing about them, it seems. Can you consider these all together?
11: Yeah, I think even seeing, you know, Francesca lost, but as you noted, by only half a percentage point, she got close to 40% of the vote. Democratic primary voters are sick of the status quo. They want change. They want people who were not part of getting us into this mess to help get us out of it. I think we're seeing them explore different kinds of candidates, different kinds of campaigns, and seeing candidates who are really singing out of a bigger songbook or are talking about taking big swings to solve our problems. It is not enough just to say, you know, I can stop Trump, I will fight Trump. It's what else are you going to do?
12: I do want to ask you also about what we saw happen in Connecticut, where 14-term Democratic Congressman John Larson was successfully challenged by former Hartford Mayor Luke Bronin, who's 31 years his younger, and Run for Something, your organization, supports young Democrats running for office. Is this a trend? It seems to be, on its face, to be not a great time to be an older Democrat seeking re-election.
11: You know, I called last year for every Democrat over the age of 75 to make this their last term. I stand by that. These older leaders, when they have to fight and defend their seats and make an affirmative case why they are the right people right now, they're having a tough time doing it. Mm. Congressman Larson, in particular, had some

0: 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More All Things Considered is headed your way. The cost of pet care is rising. Petflation is affecting more than the cost of food and care. It's also making it costlier to transport pets between shelters. It's the key to getting many animals adopted. We're going to hear all about it and more coming up.
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2: 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I'm inviting you to join me at Little Island. I'm doing a live show all about grass. This unassuming green stuff we walk on every day has changed us and the planet. 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
0: And right now you're listening to All Things Considered. Looking ahead to the Moth Radio Hour later this evening, stories are being driven, figuratively and literally, in the passenger seat of a car. The Moth is at 9 p.m. tonight. It's right here on WNYC. It's followed by Q at 10. It's pretty hot out there, 88 degrees. It's sunny. We could see some showers this evening. It's going to stay humid in any event. Thunderstorm is possible, probably after midnight tonight. And then for tomorrow in our area, much the same. Showers, thunderstorms are possible. It's going to be hot, highs in the upper 80s. It's going to be humid too. Lows in the low 70s again for tomorrow night. And then by Friday, no rain in the forecast, but it's going to stay pretty steamy through the day. Hang in there. You're halfway through the week. It's WNYC on a Wednesday. It's happy hour at 520.

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0: 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That story is coming up in just a few minutes here on All Things Considered. News headlines are coming up next. It's 86 degrees at the moment. Temperatures falling into the low 70s overnight tonight, but there's a chance of some showers and thunderstorms this evening. For tomorrow in our area, much of the same. Some rain, some thunderstorms possible. Highs reaching the upper 80s by the afternoon. WNYC at 5:30.
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7: Live from NPR News in Culver City, California, I'm Dwayne Brown. The messages Democratic voters are sending following yesterday's primaries in six states are mixed. In Wisconsin, a moderate Democrat beat the more progressive candidate, while in Minnesota, the opposite happened, as NPR's Maham Javed reports.
8: Peggy Flanagan, Minnesota's lieutenant governor, won by one of the biggest margins of the night in what was originally expected to be a tight race in the state's Democratic U.S. Senate primary. She campaigned against centrist Congresswoman Angie Gregg, calling for a tougher stance against U.S. immigration and customs enforcement. Yet in Wisconsin, David Crowley, a moderate candidate and local official, won the Democratic nomination for governor against Francesca Hogg, a Democratic socialist. The tight race showed that even in a swing state, Democratic voters want a change in politics as usual. Maham Javed, NPR News.
7: Well, jury selection is underway today in Oakland, California, in a federal trial involving the parent company of Facebook and Instagram. NPR's John Ruwitz reports Meta is accused of intentionally making its products addictive for children.
9: The case pits attorneys general from California, Colorado, Kentucky, and New Jersey against Meta. The states allege that Meta sought to hook minors on its social media platforms, including Facebook and Instagram, and wanted to keep them on for longer with features like infinite scroll and like counts. Social media platforms have typically had immunity from prosecution over the content that users post, so experts say the states are trying to sidestep that by going after product design features. They allege that Meta knew its products were addictive and harmful and hid it. The states also allege that Meta violated a law designed to protect children online. The case is part of a wave of suits over the effects of social media on young people. It's set to get underway next week.
7: That's John Ruwitz reporting. 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
0: And it's on WNYC in New York. I'm Sean Carlson. It's 86 degrees right now at 5:32. The New York City Council is joining the growing list of political leaders taking a hard look at the practices of prediction markets. In a letter sent today to Polymarket CEO, Council Speaker Julie Menin says the council will move forward with a legal inquiry into the markets. The inquiry could lead to new legislation from the council. Menin is seeking a response from Polymarket on its practices in New York City in the next 2 weeks. Polymarket says it looks forward to engaging with the New York City Council on this matter. Meanwhile, New York State officials are suing to shut down Kalshi over claims the platform is facilitating illegal gambling. Attorney General Letitia James is seeking $36 billion in damages from the company. There's been an uptick in trees falling throughout New York City this year. WNYC's Catalina Ganella reports it's largely due to more severe weather.
10: The Parks Department cleared more than 11,000 work orders for damaged or fallen trees through July. That's more than double the average for the same time over the previous 4 years. The agency says three storms triggered at least 1,000 tree-related service requests this year, compared to an average of one such storm a year over the past decade. arborists say in the winter, extreme cold can cause trees to become brittle, while in the summer, heavy rain and flooding loosen the soil a tree is rooted in. Those conditions, combined with strong winds, lead to more trees falling.
0: New York State is using money it got from a settlement with biotechnology groups to restore the habitats of bees and butterflies. The state's attorney general is adding another roughly $500,000 to the state's Pollinator Conservation Fund. The $500,000 is from a settlement with Bayer Crop Science and Monsanto over misleading claims about the safety of some Roundup weed killers to pollinators. The final round of awards will go to communities the state has deemed historically disadvantaged under the state's Climate Protection Act. That includes sites in the Bronx, Staten Island, Port Washington, and Buffalo. Quick look at our commute. Not too much going on right now. We've got delays at the moment on 4, 5, N, Q, R, and EE trains in both directions. Also, downtown E trains at the moment. Right now, it's 86 degrees. It's sunny in Lower Manhattan. Showers and thunderstorms are possible tonight. We'll see those in the low 70s. And then for tomorrow, more rain, more thunderstorms are possible. Highs reaching the upper 80s by tomorrow afternoon. Tomorrow evening, partly cloudy, more rain possible. Lows in the low 70s. And then by Friday, it should stay mostly sunny, high around 88 degrees with a few clouds in the sky on Friday night. It's going to be nice and cool. Lows in the upper 60s that evening. 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It's a Wednesday at 5:35.
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12: This is All Things Considered from NPR News. I'm Elsa Chang.
13: And I'm Juana Summers. We got some encouraging news on the inflation front today. The cost of living is still going up, but not as fast as it had been. Gasoline and grocery prices actually came down a bit in July. NPR's Scott Horsley joins us now. Hey there.
14: Hi, Juana.
13: So, Scott, it sounds like we got a little bit of relief for shoppers at the gas station and the grocery store. Tell us what's happening.
14: Yeah, gasoline prices fell in July for the second consecutive month. Before you get too excited by that, gas prices are still a lot higher than they were before the U.S. launched its war with Iran. AAA says the average price is still north of $4 a gallon. And pump prices may have bottomed out unless we start to see some real movement of tanker traffic in the Strait of Hormuz. Now, grocery prices also came down just a little bit in July, and that was particularly noticeable in the produce aisle, where lettuce prices plunged more than 16%. It was the biggest one-month drop in lettuce prices on record. And, of course, that stems from the deadly outbreak of cyclosporiasis linked to iceberg lettuce from Mexico. Some of that suspect lettuce was recalled, and food economist David Ortega of Michigan State University says retailers are now offering discounts on other leafy greens in hopes of winning back nervous customers before it spoils.
15: What this points to is really a demand shock. When consumers hear that iceberg lettuce has been identified as a potential source, then they start to cut back on other products because of this food safety outbreak.
14: I noticed this past weekend my local supermarket was promoting sale prices on lettuce advertised as fresh from nearby farms. But, you know, keep this in perspective. Lettuce is a tiny slice of most people's shopping basket. Still, that double-digit drop in lettuce prices did keep overall grocery inflation in check last month.
13: And Scott, what's happening to the overall cost of living?
14: Well, the Labor Department said this morning overall consumer prices in July were up 3.4% from a year ago, which is a smaller annual increase than we saw in either May or June. So price hikes are slowing down. Unfortunately, wage increases are also slowing. So the average worker's paycheck is not keeping up with today's cost of living. Many families are either having to cut back on what they buy or borrow more on their credit cards. Now, there is some good news in today's report. Rent is not going up as fast as it was. The price of car insurance has actually come down a bit. On the other hand, computer prices are climbing. Apple, for example, raised the price of its MacBooks and iPads this summer because the artificial intelligence boom is driving so much demand for memory chips.
13: What does this inflation report mean for the Federal Reserve and its efforts to bring prices under control?
14: It could buy the Fed a little breathing room. You know, if you strip out volatile food and energy prices, core inflation for the 12 months ending in July was just 2.5%. That's down from previous months. And economist Bernard Yaros, who's with the forecasting firm Oxford Economics, thinks this relatively tame report will make it less likely the Fed feels like it has to raise interest rates at the next meeting in September.
16: For the time being, it reinforces the view that the Fed will sit tight in September. But I think there's a big caveat to that call, and that's that, you know, we're going to get another report right before the next September meeting.
14: We'll see if that next report shows continued cooling or if some of the one-off factors like the fire sale on lettuce are reversed and price hikes start heating up again.
13: NPR's Scott Horsley, thank you.
14: You're welcome.
13: Substack recently unveiled a new feature. 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This new feature has polarized the Substack community. 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
17: When Sam Chris found out about Substack's new AI detection tool, he celebrated.
18: I was straightforwardly in favor of it. Obviously, the technology isn't perfect, but I think it's good enough.
17: Chris is a freelance writer based in the UK. His popular Substack, Numb at the Lodge, has covered culture and politics for 4 years. He says this move is a good thing for readers' experience of the site and for Substack.
18: The only way that any platform is going to be able to survive into the medium future is if it can guarantee that the things people are reading were actually written by another person.
17: Others doubt that this is a step in the right direction. Sam Illingworth is a Substacker and professor based in Scotland. His work focuses on thinking critically about when it's most useful to use AI and when it's not. He fears that this new update could enable what he calls a witch hunt.
1: It creates an environment of suspicion. And, you know, the line I always use is, you're guilty until proven human.
17: Illingworth says the risk of false positives should be taken very seriously. Because Substack allows users to subscribe and pay their favorite writers directly, those who are inaccurately flagged as AI users could stand to lose a portion of their income. The change is a partnership with the AI detection software service, Pangram. Illingworth says the way Pangram detects AI, by looking for phrases that are predictable and structured, makes it far more likely for certain marginalized groups to be mislabeled.
1: Anyone who's learned any other language as a second language, you learn it to be much more structured than somebody who is a native speaker. So this means that AI detection software is biased against non-native English speakers. It's also the case for people who identify as being neurodiverse.
17: Illingworth agrees that pure AI content is bad for Substack, but he thinks a percentage-based system doesn't provide the whole picture of how a person might be using AI.
1: Imagine I had an entire idea myself, and then I asked AI to riff with me on that idea. What percentage of that is AI?
17: Supporters of the new feature argue that people often use AI to bypass the most important parts of the creative process.
19: Editing is voice. That's when we're doing style. That's when we're looking at word choice and syntax and how we're putting our sentences together.
17: Sarah Fay teaches creative writing at Northwestern University and is an active user of Substack herself. She says she was excited about the new feature, so the backlash surprised her.
19: I just didn't realize so many people would feel caught out. There's just nothing wrong with using AI, but I do believe in transparency.
17: Substack CEO Chris Best tells NPR he doesn't think using AI in the writing process is inherently bad, but he worries about too much AI slop.
20: Even creators who are using these tools extensively have the same fear that if all of the platforms they're on get flooded with low-effort AI slop, it'll devalue their work.
17: For those worried about the changes, Best says Substack isn't taking a knee-jerk approach to AI.
20: I think we're going to find that there are cases where people are totally fine with reading things that are heavily AI-assisted, but that there will be new norms and new expectations. In general, creating some transparency and some agency on behalf of the reader is actually good for everybody who's doing high-quality work.
17: And whether they're happy with this update or not, Substackers agree that conversations like these are crucial as AI use grows, for readers and for anyone who wants to publish their writing. For NPR News, I'm Zephyr Weinreich.
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1: And you're listening on WNYC. Good evening to you. I'm Sean Carlson. Republican Nassau County Executive Bruce Blakeman is trying to energize upstate voters as part of his campaign to oust Governor Hochul. WNYC's Jimmy Vielkind reports immigration is a key issue.
2: Hundreds of people are at a banquet hall near Great Sacandaga Lake on a perfect summer Sunday. It's a rally for Anthony Constantino, a Republican running to succeed Congressmember Elise Stefanik in this northern New York district. And the special guest is Bruce Blakeman.
3: Bruce, it is a real pleasure to meet you.
2: Any Republican hoping to win statewide office in New York needs to run up the score in deep red upstate areas like this. But Blakeman has some baggage to overcome. He edged Stefanik out of the race for governor last year, even after party leaders had endorsed her. Stefanik hasn't endorsed Blakeman, but Constantino has. So this rally is something of a kumbaya. Sue McNeil chairs the Fulton County Republican Committee. She had backed Stefanik.
4: So you don't have any bad blood?
3: Oh my gosh, no. We can't. We have to unite.
2: McNeil says what matters most are issues, and voters in this part of the state care deeply about public safety and securing the border. That's a top concern for Angela Ryan. She emigrated from Italy and says she became a citizen in 2016 just so she could vote for President Trump.
3: I pray that Mr. Blakeman will address the immigration problem because I'm an immigrant. And, you know, when I came to this country, I had gone through all the steps.
5: Thank you all.
2: When Blakeman took the stage, one of his biggest applause lines came after attacking Hochul for directing almost $4 billion of state money to help asylum seekers bus to New York during the Biden administration.
5: All they have to do is step foot in New York State and they get free food, free transportation, free housing, and a free cell phone while New Yorkers get stuck paying the bill. That ends. No more.
2: Hochul says helping migrants was the right thing to do.
6: I'm going to stand up for New Yorkers.
2: She's based her campaign on touting programs to put money in people's pockets, like free school lunches and one-time rebate checks. The governor also signed a new state law that restricts local governments from cooperating with federal immigration agents. Hochul says the Trump administration shouldn't be detaining immigrants who haven't committed crimes.
6: Communities do not want to see people warehoused in subhuman conditions and treated inhumanely. People that have been making pizza for them for 25 years or caring for their kids or their friends or running, you know, small startup businesses. That's not how we treat people in the state of New York.
2: Hochul's campaign keeps tying Blakeman to Trump. Polls show the president and his immigration policies are viewed unfavorably by a majority of New York voters. Grant Reher is a political science professor at Syracuse University. He says Blakeman should focus on pocketbook issues that cut across the political spectrum because New York has so many registered Democrats.
7: The problem with the energy costs and other things that are often related to affordability is they're not as emotionally gripping. So I think that's what he's reaching for with those cultural things. I just don't think the arithmetic is there to hang your hat on that in New York State.
2: Reher pointed out that the last Republican elected to statewide office in New York was George Pataki, a moderate. He won in 2002. Jimmy Vielkind, WNYC News.
1: Stay with us. There's more All Things Considered just ahead. The earthquake that hit Colombia was deadly, but not nearly as tragic as the one that hit its neighbor, Venezuela. That's because while the quakes were of similar size, they differed in other features. We're going to get details on that coming up in just a moment. Meanwhile, a New York-based string quartet's new album teems with beats ranging from West Africa and Venezuela to jazz standards and Janet Jackson. We're going to take a listen and a look just ahead. Stay with us.
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1: Still pretty warm outside, 86 degrees right now here in lower Manhattan. We're going to see temperatures in the low 70s overnight tonight. Rain is on the way at some point this evening, thunderstorms as well. If we do see those thunderstorms, they'll probably be after midnight this evening here in our area. For tomorrow, much of the same. Showers, thunderstorms are possible. It's going to be cloudy at times, but sunny at times as well, so a bit of a mixed bag. It's going to be hot tomorrow, highs in the upper 80s by the afternoon, with lows again in the low 70s. And then Friday, no rain is in the forecast. It will remain pretty steamy, though, on Friday. Highs again in the upper 80s. It's going to be relatively cool that evening with lows in the upper 60s. Stay with us. There's more All Things Considered. Coming Way Marketplace is at 6:30. 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It's a Wednesday at 5:50.

0: It's WNYC. There's more All Things Considered coming up after the top of the 6 o'clock hour. At 6:30 this evening, it's Marketplace. On the show tonight, say you want to be a homeowner, but you just don't think you can afford a whole house. Well, there is a solution for that.
1: If we bought 60% and you brought 40, you would own 40% of the total appreciation. If it was 60-40 the other way, you'd get 60%, so that we are winning and losing together.
0: A look at fractional homeownership. That's coming up on Marketplace tonight. It's at 6:30 here on WNYC. It's pretty warm out there, 86 degrees under sunny skies. We'll see lows tonight in the low 70s. There's a chance of some showers and thunderstorms, particularly later on tonight. Tomorrow will be much the same, mostly cloudy. Showers, thunderstorms possible. It's going to be hot. Highs in the upper 80s by the afternoon. Lows in the low 70s for tomorrow night. And yeah, again, showers are possible tomorrow evening. And then by Friday, no precipitation in the forecast. Should be mostly sunny. High of about 88 degrees in the afternoon. A few clouds in the sky on Friday night. We'll see lows in the upper 60s. It's looking to be a pretty nice weekend as well. We hope you stay with us. 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It's a Wednesday, about a minute out from 6 p.m.
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0: Immigration and Customs Enforcement is planning to purchase high-tech gloves that deliver electric shocks to people they're trying to detain. Immigration advocates are concerned. I'm Sean Carlson, and this is All Things Considered on WNYC. Meanwhile, the Trump administration is backing a new program to ramp up immigration arrests and deportations.
4: If you partner with us for the 287G program, we can pay some of your deputies' salaries. We can pay for equipment.
0: The program gives local police officers the power to enforce federal immigration laws. That story's coming up. And later, it's Wednesday, so it's time to break down all the latest political happenings in New York. Politics Brief is coming your way. We'll have that and much more. Stay with us. News headlines are next.

0: We hope you stay with us. Just ahead here on All Things Considered, it's Wednesday. That means it's time to break down all of the latest political happenings in New York with our weekly politics brief segment. That more coming up in just a moment.
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0: Did I know rock and roll? 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I didn't. 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

Right now, it's 84 degrees here in lower Manhattan. We're going to see lows tonight in the low 70s. There's a chance of some showers and thunderstorms this evening. Tomorrow, we're going to do it all over again. Rain possible, thunderstorms possible. It's going to be pretty hot. Highs reaching the upper 80s in the afternoon with lows again in the low 70s tomorrow night. 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It's Wednesday, just before 620.

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1: It's All Things Considered on WNYC. I'm Sean Carlson. It's Wednesday, and it's time for Politics Brief, our weekly segment where we break down the news out of City Hall and Albany. The pied-à-terre tax is facing a court fight, and a new poll has some interesting results. So to make sense of the stories, we're joined by my colleagues Jimmy Vielkind in Albany and Bridget Bergen here in the city. Let's start with that poll out today. It's from Siena University. It regularly surveys New Yorkers about politics and also other things. Their latest survey shows Governor Hochul is up 10 points over Nassau County Executive Bruce Blakeman, her Republican challenger. Jimmy, what can we read from those numbers?
2: Well, Sean, for Hochul, 10 up is better than 10 down. Sure. It was actually 49-39, but the margin is tighter than some previous Siena polls. But the difference is that in this poll, the university changed its sample to include more Republicans, fewer voters from New York City, which better reflects a voter turnout for a gubernatorial election. But there are a few other things to put this number in context. You know, we expect Democratic candidates would be up this year. All signs are that there is the party against the president always does well in midterms. President Trump's approval rating is low in New York. And there are also twice as many enrolled Democrats in the state as there are Republicans. The poll also Hochul is up by less than other members on the statewide ticket. And she's lower than the generic ballot for Congress, 6 points behind. Here's poll spokesperson Steve Greenberg's take, which looks back at Hochul's 2022 race against Lee Zeldin.
3: She's in the same position now, a little worse, one could argue, that she was 4 years ago when she wound up winning by only 6 points in the closest gubernatorial election in a generation. The fact that she's only up by 10 has to give Republicans some hope and has to give Democrats some pause.
1: Yeah, that's kind of my read on that, too. How are Democrats and Republicans spinning this?
2: Well, Republicans say that there's a Republicans say that Blakeman is actually a little bit closer, that this poll is off and that the race is actually neck and neck, though, as Greenberg already just said, this really isn't a bad result for them. And Hochul's campaign says there's a clear contrast between the candidates, and it just shows. She keeps tying Blakeman to Trump. And again, the poll shows he's viewed unfavorably by 60% of likely voters.
4: Of course, Jimmy, I had to look at this poll from a New York City perspective. And the thing that really jumped out to me was those numbers for Mayor Mamdani. It found that 69% of likely voters in the five boroughs have a favorable view of Mayor Mamdani. That's up, I think, 13 points since April. His team has really been crowing about that today. The team Mamdani is quite pleased with these numbers. And it's higher than Governor Hochul's statewide rating, which is even more mind-boggling when I think of what you just said there, Jimmy, that they changed the sample size to reduce the number of New York City voters. So Really something interesting that going on there.
1: Yeah, totally. Well, speaking of both the mayor and the governor, they were together today for an announcement about immigration. Now, we've seen an uptick in ICE activity around the state, and there's a looming deadline for localities, including Blakeman in Nassau County, to end their formal cooperation agreements in response to a new state law.
2: Yes, this is actually shaping up to be a real flashpoint in this election. I was at a Blakeman campaign rally this weekend by Great Sacandaga Lake, and he was using immigration to rev up the base.
5: Local government can no longer cooperate with ICE. Everything she does to make it easier for criminals to prey on you and your neighborhoods, and that ends on day one when I become governor.
2: You know, Hochul has the opposite perspective. She just today touted that new state law. And we should note that Blakeman hasn't said whether he's going to comply with it. Hochul says that people will be safer when local police can focus on local crimes.
6: We are not disallowing cooperation with local law enforcement when it comes to crimes. We will protect immigrant communities and longstanding New Yorkers against criminals.
2: So Mayor Mamdani also praised that law today. He was standing with Hochul as she announced the state will fund $7 million for legal services for children in immigration proceedings. That's after the Trump administration let a contract for those services lapse last week.
4: And the mayor has also faced some immigration questions, specifically about the end of the temporary protective status for Haitians. Mamdani fired more than a dozen Haitian employees, most of whom were working for the city's hospital system. The mayor says he waited until the last minute, and you know that he's been pleading his case to President Trump personally to reverse this decision. And Sean, of course, we know that the president actually has listened to Mamdani in the past, although in much more limited circumstances, as in the case of that detained Columbia student.
2: Yeah, Governor Hochul said she also spoke with Trump about this, but so far TBD on whether the president will listen.
1: Now, Trump did weigh in on another New York City issue. He denounced the new pied-à-terre tax that's gotten off to, I think, an admittedly rocky start. There's also a legal challenge to that. Bridget, what's the latest on that?
4: Yeah, rocky start's a nice way of putting Sean. I'll back you up just to say this is where things stand. This is that new program to tax second homes. I know you've been talking about it a lot on the show. Those are second homes worth more than $5 million. It's supposed to be generating more revenue for the city to pay for services. They sent out these 17,000 notices to people who might be on the hook for it, in addition to some 900,000 property owners who ended up on this list posted on a city website with this program. Now, the confusion was over who was eligible, and that confusion fueled a lawsuit that was filed last week by some Staten Island homeowners who are connected to Republican council member Frank Morano, who, of course, opposes the tax.
1: Right.
4: Now, the judge in that case, who also happened to be on that list of property owners, issued a stay blocking the city from moving forward with the program, but the city's appealed. And a spokesperson for the mayor insists they believe they're on solid ground. But, you know, Governor Hochul has said that they could do the rollout a little bit better next time. And, you know, Trump has had a lot to say as well.
1: Yeah,
2: Trump, you know, the guy with the gold-plated triplex on Fifth Avenue, he put out a social media post this week and said that the tax will ruin the city. He's looking into whether the federal government can also get in on some of those court challenges.
1: Okay.
4: So like Jimmy said, TBD on this one.
1: Yeah, totally. All right, one person who keeps coming up in these politics brief conversations is Congressmember Alexandria Ocasio-Cortez. We've talked about the 2028 buzz around her, but she got people talking this week for a very different reason.
4: Yeah, that is because she went on Instagram and told the world she is freezing her eggs. Congresswoman Ocasio-Cortez is 36 years old. She is facing the biological reality of women who want the option to have children and aren't sure if they're ready yet.
1: Right.
4: She called out the way the Trump administration has really made these kinds of healthcare decisions limiting women's reproductive health. So this is how she explained her decision in one of those videos.
7: This administration has made pregnancy more dangerous than probably at any point in the last 30 plus years. We're going to take our power back, and we have to talk about it.
4: So, Sean, you know, I have to say that when I heard and saw these videos, it really struck a nerve. When I met her back in 2017, it was September, it was hot, it was our first interview, and I had just found out that I was pregnant after three cycles of IVF. It was scary and kind of isolating, and I was definitely not talking about it. And she's doing something very different here.
2: Yeah. And wow, Bridget, I know that that was big for you, and it's big for so many people, especially younger people like AOC, who are balancing families and careers and the costs of all of it. So, you know, to me, this sort of speaks to the shift that helped AOC beat Joe Crowley, that generational shift. And, you know, Bridget, you kind of understand that really, because your daughter would have been born just about when AOC won that primary race.
4: Yeah, that's right, Jimmy. I remember sitting on my couch holding her, watching the returns come in, and seeing AOC beat Crowley, it was a shocking moment. And right as I felt like I couldn't believe it was happening, she threw up all over me. So I was definitely home on maternity leave, not covering a campaign.
1: Wow.
2: Wait, AOC threw up on you?
1: Oh, wow. Spreading misinformation on Politics Review. Well, we have to leave it there because we have run out of time. That's Politics Brief. To catch up on the latest news in politics, you can subscribe to the Politics Brief newsletter on our website at gothamist.com/newsletters. Bridget Bergen, Jimmy Vilkind, thanks so much.
4: Thank you.
2: Thanks, Sean.

0: It's WNYC. More All Things Considered is coming your way in just a moment. The cost of pet care is rising. Petflation is affecting more than the cost of food and care. It's also making it costlier to transport pets between shelters. It's the key to getting many animals adopted. We're going to hear all about that coming up in just a moment.
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1: And right now, it is All Things Considered. At 8 o'clock, it's On Point. It's followed by the Moth Radio Hour at 9. On the show tonight, stories of being driven, figuratively and literally, in the passenger seat of a car. The Moth starts tonight at 9. It's here on WNYC. 83 degrees right now in lower Manhattan. It's still sunny out, but probably not for long. Starting to see it go down out there at our windows here. Showers and thunderstorms are possible tonight. Those thunderstorms, more likely after midnight this evening. We'll see those this evening in the low 70s. For tomorrow, mostly cloudy. Chance of showers and thunderstorms, more so in the morning. Highs in the upper 80s, but we could see some rain tomorrow night. Lows again in the low 70s. And then by Friday, no rain. It's going to be mostly sunny, but still pretty hot. Highs in the upper 80s, lows in the upper 60s Friday night. Hang in there. It's WNYC. It's Wednesday night at 7:20.

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1: It creates an environment of suspicion. 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
0: The feature has polarized the Substack community. That's coming up in just a moment here on All Things Considered. News headlines are next. It's 83 degrees. It's still sunny out there, though there is the chance of some rain and some thunderstorms this evening. We're going to see temperatures in the low 70s tonight. Tomorrow, much of the same rain possible with highs in the upper 80s. It's 7:30.
2: Hey, it's Molly from Radiolab. I'm inviting you to join me at Little Island. I'm doing a live show all about grass. This unassuming green stuff we walk on every day has changed us and the planet. 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It's August 14th, 15th, and 16th at 5 p.m. You can find more information at littleisland.org/radiolab.
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5: Live from NPR News in Culver City, California, I'm Duane Brown. White House Press Secretary Caroline Leavitt is leaving at the end of the month. As NPR's Deepa Shivaram tells us, her time ends as Trump is facing troubling polling numbers ahead of the November midterm election.
6: President Trump announced Leavitt's departure in a post on social media, saying she was leaving to spend time with her two young children. He called Leavitt one of his, quote, most trusted aides, and said she would now serve as a top outside advisor as Republicans gear up for the midterm elections in November. Leavitt first started working for Trump at the end of his first administration. She also ran for Congress in her home state of New Hampshire, but was unsuccessful, and she later worked for Trump's super PAC before coming on to his 2024 campaign. Who her replacement will be is not yet clear. While Leavitt was on parental leave, several cabinet officials briefed the press. Deepa Shivaram, NPR News, The White House.
5: Well, in the Democratic primary race for Wisconsin governor, David Crowley beat Democratic Socialist Francesca Hong last night in a key swing state. Crowley is a black moderate and county executive from Milwaukee who overcame both pundits' and pollsters' predictions. Jessica Taylor, with the Cook Political Report, told NPR's Here and Now that polling was off. Hong led the race by double digits going into the primary.
7: Hong made some missteps. She was going on a lot of national media. One now infamous interview with CNN, she talked about not saying that she isn't against Thanksgiving. It became sort of a meme in many ways, and I think just sort of talked to the dysfunction around her campaign. It showed us last night that candidates and campaigns still matter, and I think when it came down to it, Crowley just ran a better race there at the end.
5: Reporter Jessica Taylor, Crowley will face a Trump-backed candidate for Wisconsin governor in November. You're listening to NPR News.
0: And it's on WNYC. In New York, I'm Sean Carlson. It's 83 degrees right now at 7:32. Work is now underway to build the Bronx's first busway. The half-mile route on Tremont Avenue will ban most cars and give priority to buses, big trucks, and emergency vehicles. The bus project stalled under former Mayor Eric Adams and was revived by the current administration. Current Mayor Mamdani says buses on this clogged route currently crawl at 5 miles an hour.
8: While the wheels on the bus may go round and round in the nursery rhyme, the wheels of the BX36 rotate slower than nearly anywhere else in New York City.
0: The mayor expects the busway will speed up trips for riders by 6 minutes once it's complete. The redesign is expected to wrap up on September 19th. The bus-only lane will be in effect from 6 in the morning until 8 at night every day. Some cycling advocates say the cost to ride an electric city bike is too damn high. They're calling on Mayor Mamdani to cap the cost of an e-bike ride for city bike members at $3, the same as the subway fare. The cost for members to ride an e-bike for 45 minutes is currently $12.15 on top of the annual membership fee. Alexis Sledge is with Transportation Alternatives and is urging the city to subsidize the costs.
9: Everyone knows that city bike is critical to New York City. And if every single person who was on a city bike today got into an Uber, Lyft, or taxi tomorrow, the streets just wouldn't function.
0: The city says the mayor will work to secure benefits for City Bike riders. The company Lyft, which runs City Bike, didn't respond to a request for comment. There's been an uptick in trees falling throughout New York City this year. WNYC's Catalina Ganella reports it's largely due to more severe weather.
10: The Parks Department cleared more than 11,000 work orders for damaged or fallen trees through July. That's more than double the average for the same time over the previous 4 years. The agency says three storms triggered at least 1,000 tree-related service requests this year, compared to an average of one such storm a year over the past decade. Arborists say in the winter, extreme cold can cause trees to become brittle, while in the summer, heavy rain and flooding loosen the soil a tree is rooted in. Those conditions, combined with strong winds, lead to more trees falling.
0: Right now, 82 degrees. The temperature ticked down a degree over the past couple of minutes here. We're going to see lows tonight in the low 70s. There is a chance of some showers and thunderstorms this evening. Those thunderstorms more likely after midnight tonight because, again, it's mostly sunny right now. The clouds are starting to build up, but still pretty sunny out there. And then tomorrow, mostly cloudy through the day. It'll be hot, highs in the upper 80s with showers likely. Probably more so in the morning, but tomorrow evening they could come back with lows in the low 70s. It's 7:35.
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12: This is All Things Considered from NPR News. I'm Elsa Chang.
13: And I'm Juana Summers. We got some encouraging news on the inflation front today. The cost of living is still going up, but not as fast as it had been. Gasoline and grocery prices actually came down a bit in July. NPR's Scott Horsley joins us now. Hey there.
14: Hi, Juana.
13: So, Scott, it sounds like we got a little bit of relief for shoppers at the gas station and the grocery store. Tell us what's happening.
14: Yeah, gasoline prices fell in July for the second consecutive month. Before you get too excited by that, gas prices are still a lot higher than they were before the U.S. launched its war with Iran. AAA says the average price is still north of $4 a gallon. And pump prices may have bottomed out unless we start to see some real movement of tanker traffic in the Strait of Hormuz. Now, grocery prices also came down just a little bit in July, and that was particularly noticeable in the produce aisle, where lettuce prices plunged more than 16%. It was the biggest one-month drop in lettuce prices on record. And, of course, that stems from the deadly outbreak of cyclosporiasis linked to iceberg lettuce from Mexico. Some of that suspect lettuce was recalled, and food economist David Ortega of Michigan State University says retailers are now offering discounts on other leafy greens in hopes of winning back nervous customers before it spoils.
15: What this points to is really a demand shock. When consumers hear that iceberg lettuce has been identified as a potential source, then they start to cut back on other products because of this food safety outbreak.
14: I noticed this past weekend my local supermarket was promoting sale prices on lettuce advertised as fresh from nearby farms. But, you know, keep this in perspective. Lettuce is a tiny slice of most people's shopping basket. Still, that double-digit drop in lettuce prices did keep overall grocery inflation in check last month.
13: And Scott, what's happening to the overall cost of living?
14: Well, the Labor Department said this morning overall consumer prices in July were up 3.4% from a year ago, which is a smaller annual increase than we saw in either May or June. So price hikes are slowing down. Unfortunately, wage increases are also slowing. So the average worker's paycheck is not keeping up with today's cost of living. Many families are either having to cut back on what they buy or borrow more on their credit cards. Now, there is some good news in today's report. Rent is not going up as fast as it was. The price of car insurance has actually come down a bit. On the other hand, computer prices are climbing. Apple, for example, raised the price of its MacBooks and iPads this summer because the artificial intelligence boom is driving so much demand for memory chips.
13: What does this inflation report mean for the Federal Reserve and its efforts to bring prices under control?
14: It could buy the Fed a little breathing room. You know, if you strip out volatile food and energy prices, core inflation for the 12 months ending in July was just 2.5%. That's down from previous months. And economist Bernard Yaros, who's with the forecasting firm Oxford Economics, thinks this relatively tame report will make it less likely the Fed feels like it has to raise interest rates at the next meeting in September.
16: For the time being, it reinforces the view that the Fed will sit tight in September. But I think there's a big caveat to that call, and that's that, you know, we're going to get another report right before the next September meeting.
14: We'll see if that next report shows continued cooling or if some of the one-off factors like the fire sale on lettuce are reversed and price hikes start heating up again.
12: NPR Scott Horsley, thank you.
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18: I was straightforwardly in favor of it. Obviously, the technology isn't perfect, but I think it's good enough.
17: Chris is a freelance writer based in the UK. His popular Substack, Numb at the Lodge, has covered culture and politics for 4 years. He says this move is a good thing for readers' experience of the site and for Substack.
18: The only way that any platform is going to be able to survive into the medium future is if it can guarantee that the things people are reading were actually written by another person.
17: Others doubt that this is a step in the right direction. Sam Illingworth is a Substacker and professor based in Scotland. His work focuses on thinking critically about when it's most useful to use AI and when it's not. He fears that this new update could enable what he calls a witch hunt.
1: It creates an environment of suspicion. And, you know, the line I always use is, you're guilty until proven human.
17: Illingworth says the risk of false positives should be taken very seriously. Because Substack allows users to subscribe and pay their favorite writers directly, those who are inaccurately flagged as AI users could stand to lose a portion of their income. The change is a partnership with the AI detection software service, Pangram. Illingworth says the way Pangram detects AI, by looking for phrases that are predictable and structured, makes it far more likely for certain marginalized groups to be mislabeled.
1: Anyone who's learned any other language as a second language, you learn it to be much more structured than somebody who is a native speaker. So this means that AI detection software is biased against non-native English speakers. It's also the case for people who identify as being neurodiverse.
17: Illingworth agrees that pure AI content is bad for Substack, but he thinks a percentage-based system doesn't provide the whole picture of how a person might be using AI.
1: Imagine I had an entire idea myself, and then I asked AI to riff with me on that idea. What percentage of that is AI?
17: Supporters of the new feature argue that people often use AI to bypass the most important parts of the creative process.
19: Editing is voice. That's when we're doing style. That's when we're looking at word choice and syntax and how we're putting our sentences together.
17: Sarah Fay teaches creative writing at Northwestern University and is an active user of Substack herself. She says she was excited about the new feature, so the backlash surprised her.
19: I just didn't realize so many people would feel caught out. There's just nothing wrong with using AI, but I do believe in transparency.
17: Substack CEO Chris Best tells NPR he doesn't think using AI in the writing process is inherently bad, but he worries about too much AI slop.
20: Even creators who are using these tools extensively have the same fear that if all of the platforms they're on get flooded with low-effort AI slop, it'll devalue their work.
17: For those worried about the changes, Best says Substack isn't taking a knee-jerk approach to AI.
20: I think we're going to find that there are cases where people are totally fine with reading things that are heavily AI-assisted, but that there will be new norms and new expectations. In general, creating some transparency and some agency on behalf of the reader is actually good for everybody who's doing high-quality work.
17: And whether they're happy with this update or not, Substackers agree that conversations like these are crucial as AI use grows, for readers and for anyone who wants to publish their writing. For NPR News, I'm Zephyr Weinreich.
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0: 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The earthquake that hit Colombia was deadly, but not nearly as tragic as the one that hit its neighbor, Venezuela. That's because while the quakes were of similar size, they differed in other features. We're going to explore that in just a moment.
1: Baseball fans know former Mets player Jose Iglesias for his pivotal role in the team's 2024 season and also for his viral hit song, OMG, which became the anthem for the team's playoff run that year. Now he's making his Broadway debut. On the next All of It, he joins us in studio to talk about joining the cast of Buena Vista Social Club. I'm Allison Stewart. 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
0: A 2 degrees right now here in lower Manhattan. We're going to see temperatures this evening in the low 70s. There's a chance of some showers and thunderstorms tonight. Thunderstorms probably happening more so after midnight this evening. Tomorrow is going to look a lot like today. Honestly, it feels like the dog days of summer here a little bit, where the days just kind of stretch on languidly. One doesn't really seem that different from the one before or the one coming up next. We're going to see highs tomorrow in the upper 80s. Some showers and thunderstorms are likely. We're going to see lows tomorrow night in the low 70s yet again. By Friday, though, no rain is in the forecast, but the temperature is going to remain the same. We're going to see a high of about 88 in the afternoon, lows in the upper 60s on Friday night. It's WNYC. It's Wednesday at 7:50.

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2: 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The Moth starts tonight at 9 on WNYC. 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His bill would bring back year-round outdoor dining, plus postpartum psychosis. How is it different from more common conditions like postpartum depression? We'll find out on the next Brian Lehrer Show. It's tomorrow morning at 10 right here on WNYC. 82 degrees right now here in Lower Manhattan. It's mostly sunny out there, although sunny is a bit of an exaggeration. It's not going to be sunny for very long. We'll see lows in the low 70s tonight. Chance of some showers and thunderstorms this evening. Those thunderstorms probably happening after midnight at some point. And then tomorrow, cloudy through the day, showers, thunderstorms possible. We'll see temperatures in the upper 80s. 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
4: There's a new front in the battle over literacy in America. It's not just about how kids are taught to read. It's about whether kids are reading enough whole books, cover to cover assignments.
5: The thing that troubled me was not the politics. It was how vacuous, how empty, how silent many of these classes were. It's how poor the reading comprehension of many students were. It's how little was assigned to them. It's how few books there were in the schools and the classrooms.
4: Well, Texas has made a bold move. The state has a new required reading list for every grade, filled with what it's calling classic literature that builds intellect and morals. But should the state be deciding who reads what? I'm Meghna Chakrabarty. Today on Point, Texas's push to bring rigor back into reading. Stay with us.
6: BBC News with Neil Nunes. The head of the World Health Organization has warned that the current Ebola outbreak in the Democratic Republic of Congo is on track to become the worst ever. Dr. Tedros Adhanom Ghebreyesus said doctors were playing catch-up.
7: It's already the second biggest Ebola epidemic on record, and it's moving faster than any previous Ebola outbreak. At its current pace, it's on track to eclipse the West African Ebola outbreak of 2014 to 2016. Officially, 4,449 confirmed cases have been reported.
6: Dr. Tedros also said two vaccines designed to counter the Bundibugyo strain behind the current outbreak have entered phase one safety trials. The Bangladeshi authorities have ordered shopping malls, markets and businesses to close by 8 p.m. every day as part of measures to conserve electricity amid an energy crisis. The directive also forces cultural and trade events across the country to close early. More from Mbarasaneti Rajan.
8: Bangladesh, a country of more than 170 million people, has been grappling with an energy crisis as it faces shortages of gas. The country imports more than 90% of its oil and gas needs, mostly from the Middle East. A week ago, a fire at a port terminal severely disrupted the gas supply that's required to generate electricity. In several towns outside the capital, Dhaka, residents say power cuts are lasting for more than 10 hours a day.
6: President Trump says Karoline Leavitt, his White House press secretary, will step down at the end of the month to spend more time with her young family. He said she would remain what he called one of his top outside advisors. Our State Department correspondent is Tom Bateman.
9: At 28, Ms. Leavitt has been the youngest ever White House press secretary, one of the most visible and often strident advocates of Mr. Trump's Make America Great Again movement. Often prepared to attack what the White House called the liberal legacy media, Mr. Trump once said she had lips that moved like a machine gun. Her tenure at the podium has straddled the most consequential moments of Mr. Trump's second term, including his mass deportation agenda and the war in Iran, amid an increasingly tense relationship with the media, which has seen the White House accused of eroding press freedoms.
6: The Israeli military says it's deploying an additional battalion to the occupied West Bank after failing to dislodge Israeli settlers who've trapped two Palestinian families in their homes since Sunday. Soldiers